Well, that right there was the Linda Lindas with their cover of Talking Heads' Found a Job. And that is from the 2024 release. Everybody's Getting Involved, a tribute to Talking Heads' Stop Making Sense. Released on the A24 label, same outfit that remastered and re-released the amazing Stop Making Sense movie later that fall. Album came out in May. And I think all those reissues came out in September.

Devo was unbelievable, dude. Come on. Jerry Casale doing all the cool graphics and the videos on the back screen and the costume changes. And those guys, Mark Mothersbaugh is 78 years old. And it was his brother Bob's, that's Bob 1. Rest in peace, Bob 2. Bob 1's, I believe, his 74th birthday. Brother to Mark Mothersbaugh. Bob Mothersbaugh. So anyway, man, what a... I was so psyched I went to that show. Clearly motivated by the Devo opener. And I think we had tickets last year, but Billy Idol got COVID or something and had to cancel the show. I don't remember who was opening. I don't think it was Devo, but maybe it was. But holy shnikes, am I glad I got to see Devo and would go out of my way to see them again. And so, interspersed throughout the program tonight and probably for several weeks down the road, we will be inserting some little nuggets revealing the truth about devolution. So Don't Shoot Me, I'm a Man, that's the song they opened with. And that's from their 2010 album, Something for Everybody. Still on Warner Brothers after all these years. At least up to that point. Gerald Casale with Just Do It, a brand new single from him released just a couple of weeks ago. Sounding very Devo-ish. That is a song they did not play at the show. But very topical. Gotta love Jerry Casale. And after that, we heard Shonen Knife, who opened at the Bangor Waterfront for Toad the Wet Sprocket and Men at Work. And I didn't really know anything about them, I'm not going to lie. But I would have gone if I'd known. From Osaka, Japan, doing it since 1981, we heard Robots from Hell from Shonen Knife from their 2014 album Overdrive on the Good Charamel label. And closing out there with Alinda Linda's covering Talking Heads. All right, keeping it real tonight, and going to be here till 10 o'clock spinning some old school, new wave, old wave, no wave, dad rock, indie stuff, all the genres. And don't forget that genres are just labels made up so they can control you. Some new stuff coming up here. This is the new and almost new segment of the program. And the folks at Big Stir Records threw this one in front of me a few days ago, and it sounds kind of cool. And a little psychedelic retro thing going, weaving through this whole next set from what I remember. And all new stuff, though. This is a brand new one from Librarians with Hickeys. That's right, Librarians with Hickeys. They are on the Big Stir label. They have a new album due out in 2027 called World Service. And this, I believe, is the first single from said album. The song is called 1972. And Librarians with Hickeys are, coincidentally, like Devo, from Akron, Ohio. All right, so let's get to this new single from Librarians with Hickeys. The song is called 1972. You're listening to Wicked Gravity.

Well, it was Holy Wave out of Austin, Texas, right there with a track called Happy Song from their latest album, I'm Dada. Just released on July 10th on the Suicide Squeeze label. I heard from them last week and kind of fascinated. We started that set off with Librarians with Hickeys from Akron, Ohio. Home of The Pretenders and Devo. Song was called 1972 from their album set to release in 2027 on Big Stir, titled World Service. More information on that as it becomes available. Robin Hitchcock then gave us Building from the Ruins from his new release, The Confuser. Came out a couple weeks ago, and that's on the Tiny Ghost label. Panda Bear and Sonic Boom. New album from them. Revive Him was the name of the track, and the album is called A Question of When. And that one came out on July 10th on the Domino Records label. Lemon Twigs after that, their new album came out back in May, and that was the title track, Look for Your Mind. They are on Captured Tracks, and then we close that set with... new one from Holy Wave.

0: All right, so we're going to hear a few cover tracks here. I think I skipped this feature last week, but whatever comes across my radar, that's what gets thrown in, and found a few cool covers, including a couple of Devo covers. And we're going to start this one off with one of my favorite bands of all time, The Muffs. And this is from their 2000 compilation of B-side demos and rarities titled Hamburger. It's cover of a Elvis Costello song. And then we'll see where we go from there. The Muffs on Wicked Gravity.
1: I don't want to kiss.

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2: 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I'm DJ Peter B, and welcome to the second hour of the Wicked Gravity radio program for this week. 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Captain Barney, of course, coming in at 10 o'clock for 2 hours of blues from all over the world with his Maine Coast Blues. His show is pre-recorded, so if you're thinking of calling him and asking him a bunch of questions, don't bother. Go to the WERU website and click on something in the schedule there where it says Captain Barney, I would imagine, and send him a groovy email. Tell him how much you enjoy his weekly blues program. And if you feel like it, while you're at it, drop me a line. 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Also, the WERU website, you can always, if you're bored and trying to figure out what's going on to do, right? Because what is there to do in Maine in August? Right, it's boring. WERU.org, click on Community Calendar, and it'll take you to the events section of the website, where there's all kinds of cool things happening in your and adjacent necks of the woods. Things like bird carving classes and wood burning workshops at the Wendell Gilley Museum in Southwest Harbor. Beginner steel drum classes at George Stevens Academy from 5 to 6:15. On Tuesday's live jazz and Castine at the Pentagote Inn from 5 to 8. A play called Squirrel Stole My Underpants. I'm sorry, I took notes. This is at the Stonington Opera House at 6 o'clock. And all of that is just tomorrow, Tuesday, August 18th, 2026. So for more details and how to register and sign up for some of those groovy things and see what might be going on Wednesday, Thursday, Friday, and other such days, go to WERU.org, click on Community Calendar. And if you're wondering about the weather, I'm just going to tell you about it. Right now, 65 degrees at the airport. It's like 90 here in the studio, and I'm guessing pretty close to 65 outside in the parking lot here in East Orland. Tonight, expect cloudiness with some isolated showers throughout the evening, areas of fog, quarter-mile visibility at times after midnight, so keep those low beams on. Lows in the lower 70s, winds picking up out of the south, gusting as high as 20 miles per hour. And Tuesday, that's tomorrow, mostly cloudy with scattered showers, mainly in the morning. Some fog, patchy fog, lowish visibility during and that early morning commute tomorrow. Highs in the lower 70s tomorrow, winds dying down and switching to the northeast. Tuesday night, mostly cloudy with a slight chance of showers. Areas of fog, lows in the lower 60s. Same old boring light winds out of the northeast. Wednesday, fog in the morning, partly sunny in the day. Highs in the upper 70s. Winds out of the west, Gusting in the afternoon up to 20 miles per hour. Wednesday night, partly cloudy with some patchy fog. Lows in the 60s. Thursday, patchy fog in the morning. Otherwise, partly sunny. High around 80. Thursday night, lows in the upper 50s. It's coming, folks. It's winter is coming. The White Walkers are coming for us all. And Friday, mostly sunny, highs in the upper 70s. Saturday looks nice. Sunday, 50% chance of showers. But that's like 6 days away. They don't know. They don't know. All right. To be fair, they do have a lot of scopes and meters and sensors and satellites with pictures from space so they can see the weather coming. So plan accordingly for all that. Still summer. I hear the green little greenhead flies at some of the beaches. Nasty. Nasty little buggers. Painful. They hurt. They want to hurt you. Oh, what did we hear before the top of the hour, you asked? We heard the Muffs. We heard a set of covers, including the Muffs. Oh, rest in peace, Kim Shattuck. Cover of No Action, Elvis Costello song from their 2000 compilation of B-sides, demos, and rarities entitled Hamburger on the Sympathy for the Record Industry label. Devo after that with It Takes a Worried Man. That is a Carter Family cover from the... it was actually on a 1983 video they put out on VHS called We're All Devo. Technically true, we are. Pioneers Who Got Scalped, the anthology, in 2000 it made it onto that musical release there on Rhino Warner. After that we heard Custard from Australia with a cover of Devo's Mongoloid. That is from their 1996 EP Lucky Star on Raw Records. Devo played that one last week too. Rage Against the Machine and Beautiful World, another Devo cover, dark and slow and mysterious. That is from their, I believe, their final studio album, 2000's Renegades on Epic. And then we heard Juliana Hatfield, who is also strumming away behind us right now, covering My Wife, John Entwistle's classic song by The Who, from her self-titled album, which is ironically a album of all covers released in 2012 on Ye Old Records. Let's see, I got a call from Paul last. I knew he was down on MDI, and he wants me to play a cover that I do have. I found it, I had it, and I'll tell that story when I play it later in the show, time permitting. And if I stop talking soon, I may have time permitting. So we're going to jump right into this next one. This is a all-female set, starting off with a release from last fall, October of 2025. Cindy Wilson of the B-52s from her Second Sight EP. This one is called Man of the People. 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Yeah.

Well, that was Wolf Alice. That is some good stuff right there. Their 2015 single, Giant Peach, that's from their album My Love Is Cool on Dirty Hit. And I started that block of all female vocalists with Cindy Wilson and Man of the People from her Second Sight EP released in the fall of 2025. Susanna Hoffs after that with a brand new song from her forthcoming album, The List. A song is called Casablanca and allegedly tells a story about her and Bob Weir of the Grateful Dead and a fun night running around New Orleans in 1988, which I assume would have been around October 18th, because that's when the Grateful Dead played there. And the Bangles and the Neville Brothers, two bands featuring siblings, by the way, joined them on stage to play Ico Ico. I have to break that tape out and see what that sounds like. Haven't listened to that in probably 30 years or so. Romeo Void after Susanna with Present Tense. That is the 12-inch version from the Never Say Never 12-inch single released back in 1981 on 415 Records and eventually made its way onto the 2006 Wounded Bird reissue of their 1981 album. Didn't write it down, but I think it was Benefactor. And so what do we hear next? Kendra Smith, formerly of Dream Syndicate and Opal, from her 1992 album, The Guild of Temporal Adventurers, we heard Earth, Same Breath, and then closing that set out with Wolf Alice. It's almost 9:30, and this final set has a bunch of 80s stuff. We're just skipping around to all the decades, because decades are genres now, don't you know? And this one is going to start with a band out of L.A. I've played them before. And they have a new record coming out in October, so we're going to do a double shot from Dummy on Wicked Gravity.

0: Everybody in the house, make some noise! I want everybody in the house to say, ho! Yo, Chuck, kick it to him, man.
1: A ballad behind bars, or you could say real rock from the rock. An unusual musical happening in a most unusual place. The state prison,

was Mike D right there from Beastie Boys with a new single, the fourth from his forthcoming album, Thank You, due out October 28th on Capitol Records. We started that set off with Dummy and Pool Dizzy from their 2020 EP, EP2 on Born Yesterday Records. Then we heard another one from Dummy, Full Spectrum Dominance, from their forthcoming album, Do You Love the Color of the Sky, coming out on October 16th on Polyvinyl. Then we heard from Killing Joke, a 2023 song, a single from them, Unrelated, also called Full Spectrum Dominance. Another one from Killing Joke, Primitive, from their 1980 debut album, originally on the Malicious Damage label, Public Enemy and Black Steel in the Hour of Chaos, from It Takes a Nation of Millions to Hold Us Back, going all the way back to 1988 because Ted Lasso. And closing out there with Mike D, I'm DJ Peter B, out of here. Going to play that Request for Paul by Galaxy 500 in 2 weeks. Greg is going to be here next week, the esteemed Sometimes Greg, in this seat next week. I'll be back in September. This has been Wicked Gravity, edition number 229. We're going to leave you with a live one from Devo. Thanks, everybody. Peace out.

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4: 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My name's Captain Barney, and yeah, that's the name of my show, Maine Coast Blues. We're on the coast of Maine. We're spinning some new blues. Thanks for listening, and thanks for supporting WERU. Starting it off from Croatia, here is Voodoo Ramble.

Revival, starting us off, Voodoo Ramble, Midnight Ride, from the band from Croatia. And the album is called Made in the UK. They recorded a bunch of songs they'd already done before, but they made them live in the studio in the UK, Voodoo Ramble. I'm Captain Barney. Thanks for tuning in to Maine Coast Blues, WERU 89.9 FM, Blue Hill. What kind of music do you like? What other kinds of music do you like? You're going to find it here on WERU. In fact, there's another blues show on Saturday afternoon, 5 o'clock, Blues from the Chicken Shack, featuring your host, Wade in Maine. So, yeah, any genre you want, plus lots of discussion panels, news shows, alternative news shows, everything right here on WERU. All right, let's get it going again with some blues. Joanna Connor got a new album out live on 11/11, the name of the album, and this is a cover of a song that was originally done by Memphis Minnie and Kansas Joe. Once you recognize the song, they did it back in 1929, you're going to recognize who did it in 1971. A great cover done in 1971, and now Joanna Connor, a great cover as well. Check it out.

Thank you all so much. We hope you had a great time. Dan Souvenir on the keys.

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Enjoy your blues.

Harold Youngrell Davenport. I Be Trying, the name of the track. That's from his debut album, Youngrell. Saw him at the North Atlantic Blues Festival. Harmonica, guitar, songwriter, singer. Not 20 years old yet. Oh, darn him. What did I do before I was 20? Not as much, let's just say that. Dave Thomas did the song before that. Big Fast Car, the name of the song. And the album, Bridge Street Blues. Reckoners, man, that was a rocking song. Second Skin, the name of the song from the Reckoners. And their album is called Where the Hell Am I? And starting us off, Joanna Connor. When the Levee Breaks, of course, the name of the song. I said that was originally done by Memphis Minnie and Kansas Joe back in 1929, and that once the song got going, everybody would know who did the version in 1971, Led Zeppelin, of course. But then I'm thinking, unless they're old or listen to a lot of classic rock, you didn't realize. Anyway, that was a great cover of that song by Joanna Connor. And she mentioned right at the end Dan Savini on keyboards. The entire album, he is making some great, great noise with those ivories. Man, what a great pairing, Joanna Connor and Dan Savini. I'm Captain Barney, Main Coast Blues, that's the name of my show. Playing some blues for you, and always getting some new stuff on the air. I keep a list of albums that I get in, and a lot of singles as well, and I keep them on my list for about 6, 8 months, 9 months maybe, and I rotate them out, and I got new stuff to fill in, and I always have a list of about 70 or 80 artists. The blues just keeps coming, and this has been going on for years and years, so I am so lucky, and we all are, to get to hear some great blues. Check out our website, weru.org. Let's get back to the music. Here's Ethan Askey and the Elevators.

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0: blind Albert. Yeah, taking us on up to the top of the hour. Right before Vince Gabriel, Blind Albert, that was the name droppers, Let's Live Together, the title track of their album. Annie Piper did a great version of Angel from Montgomery, her album Men Are Like Potato Chips. And starting us off, that was Ethan Askey and the Elevators, Time for a Change, the name of the song, and the name of the album, Outside the Lines. Hey, thanks for tuning in to Maine Coast Blues. We got more great stuff coming up. Stick around. Hour two, just around the corner. Stick around.
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0: And thanks for sticking around for hour two of Maine Coast Blues right here on WERU, 89.9 FM Blue Hill, your community radio station. Lots of great stuff going on all the time, so just keep it right here. Don't touch that dial. 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Here's the Delta Generators.

me a clown. Never understand why you act this way. You give me so much pleasure, it caused me so much pain.

winner Little Ed and the Blues Imperials. You can't strike gold from a silver mine. The name of the track from their album Slideways. John Brennan did the song before that. Last Night was the name of the song. The album is called Down Home. In the middle of that set from Germany, that was a band called Muddy What? With a question mark? Muddy What? Voodoo Child. A great cover of that song, and that's from their album Neon Soul. Stacy Mitchart did the second song in that set, the name of the album and the name of the song, No Rhyme or Reason. And starting us off, Delta Generators, Mr. Vane, the name of the song. The album is called On and On. Thanks for tuning in to WERU 89.9 FM Blue Hill. 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Got a place on there for you to donate if you missed our fund drives or if you just want to donate. We appreciate you so much for helping us out, and especially in these times, very special for you to be here for us, and we try to be here for you. Let's get back to the music. One of my favorite new young artists, Garrett T. Willie, young Native American. Check it out.

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The late Mike Finnegan, that's the name of the artist, and the name of the album as well, Let That Liar Alone, a traditional song, and he used to play guitar, keyboards for Jimi Hendrix and lots of other great artists. Mike Finnegan, great tribute to put out this wonderful album. Traditional song done by the Staple Singers in 1963, done by Sister Rosetta Tharpe in 1948, and that song by Mike Finnegan featuring Curtis Salgado on harmonica. Like I said, great, great tribute to a great piano man. Slim Butler before that from Finland. Don't Burn Down the Bridge, the name of the song, and the album is called Under the Influence. Samantha Fish did the second song in that set. Man, what a great live song. Paper Doll Live, the name of the album. The name of the song, Don't Say It, featuring the McCreary Sisters. They're on several albums. They do great, great background singing, and they're great singers in their own right. Garrett T. Willie starting us off. I love that raw guitar, raw vocal sound. Small Town People, the song from Garrett T. Willie. Bill's Cafe, the name of the album. Got one more set to go. Thanks for tuning in. We're here to serve you here at WERU. We got news, information, alternative news, public affairs shows. Just check out the schedule at weru.org. So many great things going on, and always something that'll catch your fancy and make you smile. Sometimes make you a little sad, too, but that's what we are here for, to make you feel good all the time. All right, let's get the final set going. Here's Russ Green.

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0: Lance and Leah, the name of the artist and the title of the song and the EP, Blues for Breakfast. Doug Duffy in bed, and a song called Sinking into the Blues from their album Souvenirs. Joanne Parker, You Can Say That Again, the name of the song. Her album is called Lifelines. And starting us off, harmonica man Russ Green, Troubled World, the name of the song. His album, Stone Cold. Hey, thanks for listening to Maine Coast Blues. Stick around. We got more great stuff coming up on your community radio station, WERU, 89.9 FM, Blue Hill. 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

0: Now Matt the Cat's gonna show you what was on the juke in the back.
1: Hey there, jukers, jivers, and whalers. I'm your jukebox operator, Matt the Cat, welcoming you to another Juke in the Back, 1940s and 50s rhythm and blues. It's one solid hour of the soul that came before rock and roll. And over the last 2 weeks, I featured Aladdin Records, that great little rhythm and blues label out of Los Angeles. What a great part three this will be, focusing on 1953 through 55 and the birth of rock and roll. But even more exciting than that, I'm also going to feature a great variety of recordings released on that little Aladdin label out of Beverly Hills, California. We'll be hearing some vocal groups, some dirty rhythm and blues, some hits, and some misses. It's the Aladdin Record Story, Part 3, this week on The Juke in the Back. Let's begin with a duet from two of the titans of rhythm and blues, the two greatest blues shouters of all time, Big Joe Turner and Wynonia Mr. Blues Harris. They recorded this tune, Battle of the Blues, in July of 1949. Aladdin issued it as a single in September of 49, but then they reissued it in July of 53. It's a two-part song, baby, where these shouters trade blues lines back and forth. Few records recorded during this time period can even compete. So let's kick off part three of Aladdin Records with Big Joe Turner and Wynonia Mr. Blues Harris. It's Battle of the Blues, part one and part two. I'm Matt the Cat, and you're digging the juke in the back.

jumping, feel like running, to feel like hugging a fine little bunny. Potty, potty, potty, potty, potty, potty all day long. Gonna get on the way.

rocking, all right. Yeah, the rocking and rolling, rolling, rocking, all right.

How about that, baby? Big Joe Turner with Wine Only Mr. Blues Harris and Battle of the Blues Part 1 and 2. Oh, man, I just dig that one. I'm at the Catcher Jukebox Operator. This is the Aladdin Record Story Part 3. I mentioned at the top of the show that we're going to have a great variety of artists on this week's show, and I'm going to prove that point right now with the very first record from Bobby Marchand. Now, Bobby Marchand, you might remember him best as the one-time lead singer for Huey Piano Smith and the Clowns. That came a little later. Marchand was actually born in Ohio, but spent his teens in New Orleans and began his career as a female impersonator. He was then discovered by the Messner brothers, who were trying to tap into that New Orleans scene. You see, the other rhythm and blues labels out of L.A., like Specialty Records and Imperial Records, were all releasing great New Orleans recordings, so the Messner brothers wanted to get in on that action as well. Bobby Marchand cut this first record at Cosimo Matassa's studio in New Orleans, and it was issued on Aladdin Records in late 1953. After Aladdin, Marchand would go on to sign with Johnny Vincent's Ace record label, and he would be teamed up with Huey Piano Smith and the Clowns, singing lead on Don't You Just Know It and the Rockin' Pneumonia and the Boogie Woogie Flu. He would score his biggest hit for Fire Records in 1960 with There's Something on Your Mind, Part 2, baby. But let's go back to where it all began. 1953, Aladdin Records, Have Mercy. Ladies and gentlemen, cats and kittens, Bobby Marchand.

0: Lucifer. I mean Lucifer. I mean Mr. Policeman. Hey, you can't do me no good. Don't close that door. Hey, let me out of here.
1: But officer, Matt the Cat is my real name. Sonny Knight, another name that should be familiar to you, as he scored his biggest hit in late 1956 with Confidential, which went to number 17 on the pop charts and number 8 on the rhythm and blues lists. This is where Sonny Knight began his career. However, that was not his real name. He was born Joseph Coleman Smith in 1934 in Maywood, Illinois. He began his career as a songwriter. He went to the Messner Brothers at Aladdin Records to sell them a tune, Vicious, Vicious Vodka, which he wrote for his idol, Amos Milburn. Milburn recorded Vicious, Vicious Vodka, and Sonny Knight recorded 2 singles for Aladdin. That was his first one, But Officer, which didn't do anything on the charts. Speaking of his idol, Amos Milburn, that cat was one of the top scorers for Aladdin. By the time One Scotch, One Bourbon, One Beer came out, in the fall of 1953, Milburn had already scored 4 number one records. Chicken Shack Boogie and Bewildered in 1948, Rooming House Boogie in 1949, and Bad Bad Whiskey at the beginning of 51. One Scotch, One Bourbon, One Beer was written by the great songwriter Rudy Toombs and recorded by countless others, including John Lee Hooker and George Thorogood. Milburn's version went to number 2 at the end of 1953. I'm Matt the Cat, and you're digging the Aladdin Record Story Part 3. Here's Amos Milburn with One Scotch, One Bourbon, One Beer.

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jumping, jiving, romping, rhythm and blues vocal group record, that is. The Bachelors with Pretty Baby. They originated in Washington, D.C., and were originally called the Jets. They were playing one night when Amos Milburn heard them, was so impressed, he took them to the Messner Brothers at Aladdin, where they only had one session and one single record release. That one, Pretty Baby, issued in December of 53. I'm Matt the Cat, and this week we're featuring the Aladdin Record Story, Part 3, 1953 through 55, and the birth of rock and roll. Up next, another Aladdin vocal group. This time, it's the Ebonairs. This features backing from Maxwell Davis and his orchestra, and it's a tune, 3 o'clock in the morning, originally recorded by Paul Whiteman and his orchestra in 1922, and then Whiteman did it again in 26. Here are the Ebonairs with a fantastic vocal group version of 3 o'clock in the morning, issued on Aladdin Records in late

Man, I'm just piling on the great Aladdin vocal group sides. That's the Five Keys with a fantabulous My Saddest Hour. Now, they only had one charting hit on Aladdin, even though almost all of their Aladdin releases were fantastic. Glory of Love, of course, was their only charter. Then they moved over to Capitol Records, and, whew, man, they were just having hit after hit for Capitol. Personally, if I were on a desert island and I had to choose whether I wanted the Five Keys Aladdin Records or Capitol Records, I would take their Aladdin output hands down. But that's just me. I'm Matt the Cat, where it's at, doing the do just for you, cats and kittens, as we feature Aladdin Records, 1953 through 55. It's part three of my three-part feature on this great little rhythm and blues label out of Beverly Hills, California. By 1954, Aladdin was not doing too bad at all, because not only were they scoring a bunch of hits on their own, but they were big enough to lure some big-name talent to sign with them. Case in point, Louis Jordan. He was out from Decca Records, the label he had been with since the beginning, and he needed a new record label to call home, and Aladdin got Louis Jordan. Now, he didn't have any hits for Aladdin, but he certainly sold a bunch of records, and the output barely changed from the quality of his Decca recordings. Here's the great Louis Jordan and his Timpani Five, early 1954, and dadgum your hide, boy.

1954, Jimmy Liggins with I Ain't Drunk, I'm Just Drinking, Baby. He scored most of his hits for the Specialty label during the late 1940s and early 50s before jumping over to Aladdin, where he only had one charting single, and that was Drunk, which preceded this one in 1953. He went from Drunk to I Ain't Drunk, which I guess is how things work once denial is set in. We're featuring part three of the Aladdin record story this week on The Juke in the Back, and now let's get back to the vocal groups. Here is one of the best and most underrated vocal groups of the 1950s, The Feathers. Johnny Statton's group, which began as The Flyboys, because they all joined together while serving in the Air Force. By 1954, they cut a fantabulous vocal group record called Johnny Darling for the Showtime label. It was a great tune, but it wasn't going anywhere on Showtime. They were too small to properly promote it. So they jumped over to Aladdin Records and re-recorded the same song, Johnny Darling. It didn't do anything on Aladdin, but man, it's still a fantastic vocal group song. The two versions of Johnny Darling are very similar, except on the Aladdin version, the second version, they're backed up by Johnny Otis, who I'm guessing is playing the vibes on this record as well. So dig on some fantastic vocal group harmony. Here are The Feathers with Johnny Darling.

Now it's time for the Great 78, where we take a thick piece of shellac and harken back to a time when 78 RPM records were king. This week we're featuring Aladdin Records, and I want to play a tune by the great bluesman Lowell Fulson. He started making hits in 1948 with 3 O'Clock Blues for the Downtown label. Then he moved on over to Downbeat, Swing Time, and finally Aladdin Records, right before he started cutting hits for Checker. He didn't score any hits for Aladdin, but I love this period in Lowell Fulson's career because I feel like on each of the records he cut for Aladdin, he's kind of taken the audience to a blues church. Let's go back to 1954 for this week's Great 78. Lowell Fulson and You've Gotta Reap.

another vocal group on the Aladdin record label, holding stable on my rickety old jukebox turntable. Those are the Aladdins with Remember. Now, the group began in San Diego in 1953 under the name The Capris. They were discovered by Johnny Otis, who was playing a show down in San Diego. He was impressed, so he brought them up to L.A. to meet the Messner brothers, and they were signed to Aladdin Records and given the name The Aladdins after the label. Their first of four releases for Aladdin was that one, Remember, backed with Cry, Cry, Baby. None of their four Aladdin singles went anywhere, unfortunately. I'm Matt the Cat, and you're digging part three of my three-part series on the Aladdin label out of Beverly Hills, California. We're now into 1955. Rock and roll is getting mainstream attention, and Aladdin is still turning out hits. This is another one that features Johnny Otis. This is the second Aladdin release for Gene and Eunice, who began their career with Kokomo off the Combo label. That record went to number six for Combo. Then they switched over to Aladdin Records and re-recorded Kokomo, but that version didn't chart. It was their second Aladdin release, This Is My Story, which hit the National Rhythm and Blues Top 10, topping out at number 8 during the spring of 55. Here's Gene and Eunice with This Is My Story, spinning off the juke in the back and the soul that came before rock and roll.

The great saxophonist Chuck Higgins, who will always be remembered for his 1952 classic, Pachuco Hop, which was cut for the Combo label. He was one of those Hep cats that recorded for dozens of labels, played as a sideman on dozens of recordings, but never had a hit record and doesn't receive the recognition he deserves today. And that's why we say to him, "Come on and blow your horn," a single he cut for Aladdin in 1955. Aladdin would continue releasing hits into the rock and roll era, still mining that great New Orleans sound with Shirley and Lee, and Let the Good Times Roll in 1956, which has become a rock and roll anthem. They also had saxophonist Lee Allen, the later records of Marvin and Johnny, the Squires, the Velvetones, the Jivers, Jesse Belvin, and most notably Thurston Harris, a former singer for the Lamplighters, and Little Bitty Pretty One. Aladdin stopped having hits by around 1958, but the label held on until the early 60s. It was in 1962 that the Messner brothers sold the entire Aladdin Records catalog to Lou Chudd at Imperial Records, another great Los Angeles label. Imperial Records, and later Capitol EMI, would reissue Aladdin's recordings over the years. I'm Matt the Cat, and I hope you've enjoyed this three-part series on the fantabulous Aladdin Records. Remember, until next time, soul, it's a feeling, and you'll get that feeling each week when you tune into your source for 1940s and 50s rhythm and blues, The Juke in the Back. Let's end the final part of the Aladdin Records story with Shirley and Lee. This is definitely the dawning of rock and roll. It hit number two on the rhythm and blues lists during the summer of 1955. Closing it down with Shirley and Lee and Feels So Good. I'll catch you all on the flip side next week. Bye-bye.

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Thanks for dropping by. Feel free to let Matt the Cat know if you dug the show. 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For more information, please visit jukeintheback.org. I'm Miss Rosie. See you next time on the Juke in the Back.

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It's the Flipside Radio Show. It's your one-hour escape from reality. I'm your host, Mr. C, and I'll be spinning some 45 RPM records for you tonight. And tonight's special... What's in a name? Let's get started with the Beatles.

So we're off for a good start there with the Beatles here on the Flipside Radio Show. If I can talk without getting tongue-tied, I'm going to proceed. So tonight is What's in a Name? That's the theme, and I'm playing records that have someone's name on them. Now, I can't help it that most of the records that I have that have names are women's names, but I managed to scrape up a couple of male names as well. But as you know, here on the flip side, I play a record and then I play the flip side of it, and that's not always going to be another name. So you could call this the half What's in a Name night. But I do have a couple of the records that I'm playing for tonight that have a name on both sides. This is not one of them. Here's The Inner Light by the Beatles.

Coming up next on What's in a Name tonight here on the Flipside Radio Show, we've got the Everly Brothers. Now, this particular record is one which has the name song on the B-side. So I'm going to start with Claudette here on the B-side, and then I'll play the A-side for you, which you will definitely recognize. Here we go with the Everly Brothers.

So the flip side of that Everly Brothers record is not a name song, but it's definitely a big hit for the Everly Brothers. Let's see. It hit number 11. No, it hit number 1 in 1958. I'm not even going to tell you what it is because you'll recognize it.

Mr. Senior with you on the Flipside Radio Show. So here's what inspired me to come up with What's in a Name theme for tonight. I have a new member of the family, and she happens to be my granddaughter, and her name is Ruby. So I was so excited about having the granddaughter named Ruby that I started searching around for a record that I had heard years ago, and I literally haven't heard it in quite a while. And one of my great friend slash listeners up in New Jersey named Liz sent me a link to a song on YouTube. It was actually by Dion, called Ruby Baby. And as soon as I heard it, I thought, that's the one I've been trying to remember. And so I did some searching, and I came up with a mint condition copy of Ruby Baby by Dion. By the way, it hit number 2 on the charts in 1963. And this is only the second time this record has ever been played, because it was still sealed when I got it. So I had to try it out on the Flipside Radio Show studio to make sure it was going to work. And then tonight I've got it for you here on the Flipside. Here's Dion with Ruby Baby.

And there you have it, ladies and gentlemen, the debut of Ruby Baby by Dion here on the Flipside Radio Show. The first of what is sure to be many times to be played here on the show. But that was the first one. This is one of those records I mentioned earlier that has another name song on the B-side. This one's called Donna the Prima Donna. It's pretty good. Let's take a listen.

the sound of a CD, and by default, some would say the sound of any kind of digital reproduction of a record. So that's my opinion. I'm sure you've got yours. Just hope you will enjoy some vinyl records at some point. And I'd just like to point out that, as we all know, that vinyl records are making a comeback. They're starting to be produced more and more as people kind of go back to the original fun way of listening to music. And I want to say that here on the Flipside Radio Show, I never did stop playing vinyl. I still have quite a few albums, but I've got a whole lot more 45s. I've just always liked them. I've liked collecting them. Well, enough talk. Here comes the Buckinghams on What's in a Name Night with Susan.

Hey, you're in Nashville this Saturday. Come on out to Hadley Park from 9 till noon for Love's Healthy Start Festival. This year's theme is increasing literacy one family at a time. 1,000 backpacks will be given out, plus there will be free chicken, sandwiches, free health screenings, and fun events for the kids. The Love's Healthy Start Festival this Saturday from 9 to noon at Hadley Park. Come on out and have some fun. Okay, coming up next is Herman's Hermits. Now, not only is there a name in the name of the group, but this is one of their famous songs. It's about a person. It's not a woman for a change. Let's check it out. I remember seeing them play this on the Ed Sullivan Show one time, and I featured it on my Ed Sullivan special a few months back. Check it out.

Coming up next, an artist that I featured just a few weeks ago on my Groovy Records episode, which I played after buying some new records at a record store. New to me, anyway. This one comes from 1965, but you can tell by looking at this record, it has been played very few times. So continuing on my theme of good-sounding 45s, I'm going to play this one for you. What's in a Name is the theme for tonight, so I'm playing this song by Petula Clark called Jack and John.

What's in a Name? That's the theme for the Flipside Radio Show tonight. Completely inspired by Ruby. And I found another record that was in my archives that I haven't played in a long time. I may have never played it on the show. I really can't remember. But it's by Ray Charles. The A-side is Ruby. So I'm going to play that for you. And by the way, this one came from a movie called Ruby Gentry. Ruby Gentry. It starred Charlton Heston. I don't recall ever seeing that movie, but I may have to look it up and see what I think about it. But this was from 1960, so it was quite a while back. This hit number 28 on the charts. And then this is one of those records I mentioned tonight that has another named song on the B-side called Hard-Hearted Hannah. But let's check out Ruby first and see what you think about it.

The Grassroots here on the What's in a Name special for the Flipside Radio show tonight. Hope you're enjoying it so far. Trying to cram at least one more record in here. But before I do, let me tell you how much I appreciate you listening to the Flipside Radio show. I had a blast tonight, and I hope you did too. I'll be back next time spinning more 45 RPM records. 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This is Mr. C, and I'll see you on the flip side.

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4: Today on Law and Disorder, we'll look at what ordinary people can do about declining democracy. Our guest, Guy Perryman, offers a roadmap for fighting back and restoring people power. She's the author of Ordinary People, Extraordinary Times, a guide for all of us, how to reclaim your power, fight for freedom, and reimagine democracy. And she's the president and CEO of Democracy Forward, a national legal organization advancing democracy and progress in the courts.
5: Then we'll take a close look at how the Trump administration and the Supreme Court are reshaping and restricting voting rights. Our guest is Rick Hassan, an internationally recognized expert in election law and professor at UCLA School of Law. He joins us to explain what these developments mean for voting rights and for the future of elections in the United States. Stay with us. I'm Heidi Bogosian, New York City attorney and activist.
4: I'm Stephen Rohde, retired civil rights lawyer and author on issues of civil liberties. Today on Law and Disorder, we're joined by Sky Perryman, the author of a new book, Ordinary People, Extraordinary Times, a guide for all of us, how to reclaim your power, fight for freedom, and reimagine democracy. Sky opens her new book this way. I know how you feel, because I've been there too. On a bad day, and there are many bad days, our nation's backslide from democracy into autocracy accelerates. Untrained, masked federal agents are running roughshod in our streets, terrorizing communities. Peaceful protesters have been killed. The government has been weaponized, and the Supreme Court feels stacked. It is harder and harder for many to make ends meet. We are all so tired, and many of us are numb. It's almost impossible to keep up, even harder to know what to do. Sky Perryman is the president and CEO of Democracy Forward, a national legal organization that advances democracy and progress in the courts. Named one of Time's 100 most influential people in the world, she's a leader in the largest affirmative litigation effort against the executive branch overreach in U.S. history. In reviewing her new book for Ms. Magazine, I called it timely, hopeful, and practical. Sky, welcome to Law and Disorder.
6: Well, thank you for having me, and thank you for reading the book and giving your thoughts on the book for Ms. Magazine.
4: Well, Sky, let's get right into it. As I quoted, you wrote, it's almost impossible to keep up, even harder to know what to do. What gets you up in the morning, and why did you write this book at this moment in American history?
6: Look, I mean, I, like so many people across the country, get up every morning because of the loved ones that we have, because of the life that we lead, ready to face the day. But it's becoming harder and harder to face these days because of the outrage that we have and the outrageous things we see happening across the country. The number one question that I get when I travel across the country, when I'm working alongside communities, the number one question that our team at Democracy Forward gets, I'm sure you all get it all the time too, is people asking, what can I do? How do I make a difference in this time? And so I wrote this book to help folks across the country answer that question.
5: Tell us more, please, about Democracy Forward. It has sued Trump and his administration as counsel of record or as a friend of the court over 100 times in his second term alone, with an admirable success rate. What is the organization's history of theory of change, and how have you implemented that in and out of court?
6: Democracy Forward is an organization that is committed to enabling the American people, the people in this country, to use the power they have to create a better future and to defend their rights, and in so doing, defend our democracy. One of those major powers that people have in this country is the ability to initiate litigation against their government, whether that is a federal government or a state or local government. When the government abuses its power and violates people's rights or harms people's communities. And so Democracy Forward is an organization that is comprised of many, many, many exceptional lawyers that have worked at all levels of government, that have worked in nonprofit and public interest organizations, as well as those that have worked in corporate America, that are all united in this moment to make sure that people and communities can have their voices represented in court. And often that means bringing cases on behalf of people and communities against the government. We represent all of our clients free of charge on a pro bono basis and are supported by the American people and their donations and foundations that enable us to make this work possible. But the reason that we go to court is not just because we care about the development of the law, although we do, and it's not just because we believe that in many instances it is our courts that are acting as the guardrail for people and communities. We also do our work here because we want to be able to help people have their voices heard. And so our theory of change is not just working through the courts, although that's a big piece of what we do. It is also working in communities across the country, helping people build connections with each other in new ways, helping strengthen communal bonds, because we know that that's what's needed in this time. Those are the things that have made the change in the past. And then, of course, we do a lot of work to research, to educate the public, to inform the public about what's going on and how they can take action.
4: Skye, I think the listeners would be very interested in what leadership lessons you've learned from organizing, litigating, and defending democratic institutions, which listeners could use in their own activism.
6: So we've learned a lot of things. One thing we've learned is that the overreach that this administration in particular, the Trump-Vance administration, is engaged in, is something that is deeply offensive to the vast majority of people in the country. And the reason that I say that, and we've seen this in our cases because we represent communities that might not have a lot in common, right? That might come at things from different perspectives, but they all understand the harm of, for instance, deprivations of due process or the president's self-dealing and creating a slush fund, trying to line the pockets of people that participated in the January 6th insurrection, as some examples. So the first lesson is that this overreach, I think, is really in some ways bringing new communities and bringing people together. And if you feel alone because you're so upset about what is going on, I think our work shows you are not alone, that there are millions and millions of people that feel the same way, and that our work in this moment is to come together to make change. Another lesson that we've learned that I talk about in the book is what I say, what is old is new again. Courage is now the new currency. At the beginning of this administration, and I think this is very understandable, there were a lot of institutions and people that were afraid to speak up, that were afraid to sue the administration, even if the administration was violating their rights, because they felt afraid that they would be retaliated against. or that the administration would do something to them. And what we have found in our work is that by and large, the people and communities that have brought suit against the administration, the people and communities that have found the ability to stand together and with each other and to stand up for their rights, that has actually become the new currency. It has become the way to get things done. And so we have been able to achieve many results for hundreds of millions of people across the country because of the courage of people stepping forward and being part of these cases. I talk in the book about the capitulation of the nation's elite law firms, right, who did not understand that risk calculus, and contrast it to the other leading firms that did go to court and challenge what the administration was doing when it was targeting law firms. And all of those firms won. They've been seen as courageous, and the firms that capitulated have become household names for cowardice. That courage mentality, courage is a new currency. We need to see that in this time. And then finally, I think our work has really shown that while the courts have been a tremendous guardrail, and even with concerns about the Supreme Court, I cannot overemphasize how much the courts, hundreds of decisions across the country, just in the first year and a half alone, that are protecting the rights of people, that are staying in place. People may be very upset about what's happening, but it would be a lot worse without the courts. That while the courts are important and while institutional levers of power can be important, our work has shown it is the people. It is the people that have to demand the change, and it is the work of ordinary people in our ordinary lives, at our front doors, doing work every day in our communities that will be the difference. Now, while we do say and know that it is ordinary people taking action in their communities that will be the difference that's made, and that is why I wrote this book, is to enable people across the country, to equip them with what they need, with how to take action. The book is also chock full of stories from the front lines of these court battles. We've had such significant victories that are still in place, protecting the rights of people. Everything from protecting essential services across the country, services like Head Start and Meals on Wheels, and services that the administration threatened in the early weeks where it was going to freeze federal funding for all programs across the country. We've blocked that, and it's remained blocked. To the slush fund, which we have been able to block to prevent the administration from writing checks to violent criminals who've been convicted in court or who have pled guilty to violent crimes. We have blocked the administration's efforts to conduct indiscriminate immigration raids in a number of houses of worship across the country. We have restored due process protections in many cases for people within the country who are doing everything that they're supposed to do under our laws, but that ICE is targeting. We have protected the First Amendment on behalf of organizations like the American Bar Association and the American Academy of Pediatrics that have been threatened by the administration for their viewpoints. We've been able to win those cases and stop the retaliation. We've been able to win cases against RFK Jr.'s led HHS that are seeking to undermine the Affordable Care Act and health care for 2.2 million people. So many of these cases are continuing to proceed, but these court orders are protecting the lives and well-beings of people across this country. So we think very highly of what ordinary people can do in bringing lawsuits. And our team is really dedicated to making sure that people can access the courts free of charge to be able to bring those suits. But at the same time, it's also communities. It's courts and communities. And this book is really focused also on the actions that people can take in their own lives to make change.
7: Sky, you argue that democracy is built between elections and not just on election day. Why do you believe that's the case? And in particular, what does American history teach us about ordinary people creating extraordinary change?
6: Well, election day is important. I want to be clear about that. And we need to make sure that everyone is able to vote, is registered to vote, encourages their communities to vote. And in this election season, there are going to be greater threats than we've seen in the past. And so we're working with ordinary people across the country to make sure that communities are prepared. This is going to be an election that will be incredibly important. It's not even a presidential election year, but it, like so many cycles, are incredibly important. And there are a lot of resources in the book about how to engage in order to protect voting rights and to make sure that your vote is going to matter and count. But what we've seen across the country, and what what we've seen across history is that it's not just electing leaders that are important. There are structural and systemic barriers to justice and to fairness. We've seen that in the early 1900s with the rise of corporate power, as we continue to now see, again, almost a repeat of that dynamic. We've seen it with institutions within our own government that instead of serving people are being weaponized against people. And it's really the power of ordinary people and engaging with each other and engaging in many instances in what we call collective action, direct, nonviolent collective action that can force change. And so I cite some examples like the Delano grape strike. And of course, we're so grateful that Dolores Huerta has supported this book. And I mentioned many of the lessons I've learned from her in this book, where a simple power of people's ability to not buy grapes changed the course of an industry. We talk about the fight for voting rights, both for women's suffrage and for the voting rights of Black and Brown communities in the civil rights movement, as these movements that were not just about electing leaders, but were also about people demanding change in their communities. And there's a lot of tools in the book to help people figure out how to get engaged in this time in those types of efforts.
4: You're listening to Law and Disorder. I'm your host, Steve Rohde. Today I'm joined by my co-host, Heidi Boghossian. We're speaking with Sky Perryman, the author of a new book, Ordinary People, Extraordinary Times. Sky, many of us and our colleagues and friends are experiencing civic or activist burnout. You write that action is an antidote. How can people find hope in these difficult times without ignoring reality? And what role does community play in all that?
6: Yeah, so this book is really intended to meet people where they are. And we have and hear from people across the country that haven't engaged. They really haven't engaged in politics or civic action. They don't consider themselves political, but in this moment, they're asking, what do I do? How do I get started? There is something for you in this book, if that's who you are. But we also equally hear from people that have been fighting for a long time, that are doing all of the things and that do risk this burnout and that are burnt out and exhausted and tired and alone. And that's, of course, why I started the book out with the passage that you read earlier. In those instances, we need to go back to basics and remember a few things. One is that when you are tired, rest. Don't quit. And that is how the book ends. And it's with the book talks about the importance of building community, of turning to moments of joy, of finding ways of finding joy, even in a difficult time, as a way not just to give ourselves a break, so to speak, no, as a way to refresh ourselves so that we can continue this work. The book uses history and tells stories that I hope will motivate people to understand that this is not the first time that a people have struggled, and that we can learn from the stories of the movement builders that came before us, including the way they turned to joy and community. The book also does have a particular emphasis on community specifically. The number one tool that autocratic actors and anti-democratic actors use to try to wield power and to try to abuse power is not voter suppression or gerrymandering. It is making people feel alone and isolated. And so every day we have to make a decision to defy isolation. That's going to look different to different people. For some people, it is gathering in person in community environments. For other people, it's tuning in to an online community that is positive. For other people, it is, you know, getting engaged a little bit more with things that interest them. For others, it's turning inward to your family, but doing it in a way that's seeking to restore your bonds with people, not to make yourself feel isolated. And so the book does focus on a range of tools that people can use to build community and to find joy, even in these times. And I tell stories of how movements have done this throughout history that can be a good blueprint for us in this time.
7: Some of us have Trump and even MAGA supporters in our families, our workplace, and elsewhere in our lives. How can we have difficult conversations across these differences while strengthening those relationships?
6: Well, I hope the book is able to help people think about how to do that and to find some community in doing it. Chapter 4 of the book is called Practice Tailgate Accountability. Tailgate accountability is a phrase that I coined in working on this book that represents for me when my family and I go to football tailgates, we see and engage with a lot of people who don't always see eye to eye with us politically, but that we have found ways to build bonds with. And I like to think in doing so, have found ways to humanize each other, to be heard, and actually in some instances to even change people's perspective. And so there are tools in the book about how to have these conversations, but also how to set boundaries in these conversations. You don't need to feel the need to engage with people that would deny your very existence or that vilify you because of your demographic background, because you're an immigrant, because you're a non-binary person, because you're a member of the LGBTQ community, whatever that is. That can be red lines, and we need to be able to hold our own communities accountable to those red lines. And at the same time, we

0: It's our community and engagement team, and that team works with the whole organization as well as with millions of people across the country to make sure that people's voices are heard. So we have specific programs people can get engaged in. We have a program called Dinners for Democracy and Coffee for Change that people can access through going to democracyforward.org/dinners. We also have that referenced in the book, which is really encouraging people to build community, to meet each other where they are, and to develop together how they might take meaningful action. There are other opportunities to get involved with partner organizations, including through work that we support. So at Democracy Forward, we're proudly a supporter of the No Kings movement and the work that Indivisible is doing. And those resources, of course, are in the book as well. In addition to Dinners for Democracy and Coffees for Change, Democracy Forward helped launch the We Hold These Truths initiative, which is an initiative to bring people together around the non-negotiables of democracy. You don't have to agree on every single policy matter to at least agree on some of these basics. And that work is at weholdtruths.org. Again, it's also referenced in the book, and it's a great initiative to get involved with. And we have so many wonderful folks, from former military leaders to celebrities to law professors to teachers to veterans to so many folks that are in that community with us. Democracy Forward right now in this time has launched a 100 Days of Action, which is an action hub that really walks you through steps that people can take every single day from now until the midterm elections. And so you can find that on the Democracy Forward website. And then, of course, across in the book, we really want to make sure that people understand that there's no one right way to fight for democracy in this time, and that depending on who you are and what your circumstances are, there are different ways that you may wish to engage. And so the book really tries to lift up not just the work that we've seen be successful at Democracy Forward, but the work of so many other organizations across the country in ways to get engaged. The website ordinarypeopleaction.com, which is a companion website to the book, on August 25th, when the book is out on shelves, will be populated with many different ways and organizations that people can tap on into and get involved in.
1: In our remaining minutes, can you give us a sneak preview about what's on the website, ordinarypeopleaction.com?
0: Yes. Yeah, so this was really an important part of this project, because to responsibly write a book about what people can do in this moment requires that we be very honest about the fact that this is a dynamic and changing environment, and there may and there will be different ways to engage at different times. So ordinarypeopleaction.com has resources where people can go deeper into the concepts that are in the seven action steps, as well as will continue to be updated as dynamics across the country change. We really hope it is a home base for people who want to know how to engage, and a wayfinder with how to engage. So that's ordinarypeopleaction.com. And of course, we want to make sure that people are using their voice. We really want people to be able to buy this book and to enjoy the resources that are in it, because we think it is such a helpful guide based on the feedback we've gotten. But if you don't buy the book, after August 25th, there will be resources on ordinarypeopleaction.com, of course, that you can access even without the book.
2: Sky, we're so grateful that you joined us today. When I read your book and reviewed it for Ms. Magazine, it really was a source of empowerment. I've got four grandchildren. They are already asking me, what are you doing? And this book is a great resource that I'm sharing with them. Thank you for being with us on Law and Disorder.
0: Thank you for having me.
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From Donald Trump's dangerous executive orders imposing restrictions on voting, to the Supreme Court's dismantling of the Voting Rights Act, and all the efforts at voter suppression.

0: representation in Congress and state legislatures, the right to vote in America is under assault. The midterm elections are less than 90 days away. Many people are asking whether free and fair elections will even take place this November, and if they do, whether Trump and the Republicans will try to block the results in races they lose. To help us understand what's going on, we're very pleased to be joined by an internationally recognized expert in election law, Rick Hassan. Rick is the Gary T. Schwartz Distinguished Professor of Law and Director of the Safeguarding Democracy Project at UCLA School of Law. He's co-author of leading casebooks in election law and served in 2022 and 2024 as an NBC News MSNBC election law analyst. His latest book, A Real Right to Vote, How a Constitutional Amendment Can Safeguard American Democracy, was published by Princeton University Press in February 2024. Rick Hassan, we're delighted to welcome you to Law and Disorder.
1: Great to be with you.
0: Donald Trump has issued two executive orders on elections. What is their status, and how are they going to affect the midterms?
1: So he's issued two executive orders, one in 2025 and one in 2026. One of the key things that the one in 2025 was trying to do was to change the federal form that the federal government provides to voters to register to vote in federal elections. Every state has to accept this federal form under a 1993 law called the National Voter Registration Act. Trump was trying to have the form changed to require people to provide documentary proof of citizenship, like a birth certificate or a passport, before they could register to vote. The courts put that on hold and then eventually said that it was illegal, unconstitutional, that the president doesn't have the power over elections. The Constitution gives that power to the states and lets Congress, through legislation, override that for congressional elections. But the president doesn't have a role to play. So the key parts of the first executive order are not in play. The second executive order, as we're recording this, is pending before the United States Supreme Court. So the second executive order, it did two big things. One is that it has a new set of rules for mail-in balloting. It requires the United States Postal Service to come up with these new rules that are going to, among other things, require the post office to receive a list of voters from the states, and states that don't comply with the way that this list is put together, they will not have their mail-in ballots delivered. The other big thing that the measure does in terms of mail-in balloting is it requires the use of certain envelopes that have certain barcodes on them. I'll come back to that in a second. The second set of things that the second executive order does relates to these citizenship lists. It requires the Department of Homeland Security to come up with a list of citizens who are of voting age in each state. It requires this be sent to states, and it essentially threatens states that don't compare the list that they have with the DHS list to make sure that non-citizens are excluded from the list. It directs DOJ to prosecute people who are election administrators who don't do this. So on those two, the mail-in rules and the citizenship rules, 23 states led by California sued, and a federal court blocked those rules for going into effect in time for the November elections. Already we're, you know, doing lots of preparation for those elections. And so the court said this is going to burden the states. They don't know what the rules are, on hold. The case is now before the Supreme Court, where the Department of Justice is not defending that the merits of these parts of the executive order, but instead saying it's too early to sue because the government hasn't come out with their final rules as to what they're going to do. And the states have said, well, you know, it's ripe enough. This is a case that should be heard. And so It's been a very long delay from the Supreme Court, which probably means that they're going to side with the states because we're already in mid-August, and it's just going to be too late to try to roll these things out. So I hope that the two key parts of the second executive order will remain on hold for the upcoming elections.
2: Trump is tireless attacking voting rights. What else has he done? What is he threatening to do as regards polling places and elections? And what might he do that could interfere with elections in November?
1: Yeah, so Donald Trump has a long history of claiming fraud in elections. He has claimed that there was fraud in every election that he's lost, going back to Ted Cruz in the Iowa caucuses in 2016. He's even claimed fraud in elections he's won. So that is not new, but he's trying to engage in a series of different actions that put his power over the elections. So we've already talked about the executive orders. That's one thing he's doing. Another thing is he's pushing for federal legislation, different versions of it. The most recent is called the Save America Act, which, among other things, would require that same documentary proof of citizenship provision. States would have to implement that. That measure passed the House, but it got stuck in the Senate. There are not enough Republican senators probably who would even support passing it on a majority vote, but it's subject to a filibuster. And even though Trump has asked the Republicans in the Senate to get rid of the filibuster, they're not willing to do that. So some of the objections on the Republican side about this bill, Mitch McConnell, a long believer in states administering elections, thinks this is a federal overreach. It's not the job of the federal government to decide what the rule should be. Lisa Murkowski, Republican senator from Alaska, had an op-ed in the Wall Street Journal where she talked about how the costs would be prohibitive for some of the Alaska residents who would have to travel in person at a great distance, take a flight, some of them, stay over at a hotel in order to register in person and provide their documentary proof of citizenship to a registrar. So that looks like it's dead in the water. But he's also used kind of the law enforcement tools of the federal government to do various things that I think are quite troubling. One is he had then head of Director of National Intelligence, Tulsi Gabbard, seize voting machines for examination in Puerto Rico. We now know that this was sent to a company called Mojave Research that found a lot of security holes in the software that runs these, but didn't find any evidence of interference with the 2020 election, which is kind of what Trump was looking for. And so they've essentially gotten rid of this research company that was helping them out. They also seized ballots in Fulton County, Georgia. Trump still claims that he really won Georgia, even though he lost. And there was a hand recount of every ballot in that state in 2020 that proved he lost, and lots of investigations. The seizing of ballots in a past election is troublesome. I'm really worried, and when I think about all the things that Trump could do to try to interfere with the 2026 midterms, I'm worried much less about ICE agents at the polls or things that would happen kind of before the election happens. What I'm really concerned about is what would happen after the election. So suppose we have very close races in a few places for who's going to control Congress or who's going to control the Senate. I'm worried that Trump might try to interfere with the tabulation that election administrators do of all the ballots, with the certification of votes that state officials end up doing. The idea that he could seize ballots in a live election is one of the things that worries me the most. And I'm involved in an effort through the Safeguarding Democracy Project to educate judges about the kind of irreparable harm that would happen if ballots are seized in a live election, breaking the chain of custody. So there's just a whole bunch of things that he might do, and he's probably not likely to do unless we're in a situation where the election is very close, and he certainly doesn't want to be subject to Democratic investigations. And if there's a way that he could try to avoid that by messing with the election count, I think he might try to do it. So yet another thing that Trump has done, back in July, he gave a speech claiming that our elections were insecure, claiming that there was some interference from China in the 2020 election, and he said that he really wanted to take steps to assure the integrity of U.S. elections. We know that he's not serious about this because he's taken two steps that make our elections less secure. Again, states and localities administer elections. The federal government just helps out. The federal government doesn't have the power to run elections. But here are two ways that the federal government in the past has helped. The first is after the 2000 election debacle in Florida that culminated in the Supreme Court's decision in Bush versus Gore, Congress passed a law called the Help America Vote Act, which, among other things, gave money to states to get rid of their bad voting machines. But it also established a board called the Election Assistance Commission, kind of not a very prominent board, but it has two Democrats and two Republicans. It doles out money for states that make voting machine upgrades. It certifies voting machines as secure. It is a clearinghouse for best practices. And one of the things that Trump did over the summer was fire the three commissioners. There was one vacancy. What happened with the Election Assistance Commission, from what I understand, is that he gave the Republican commissioner the option to resign so she wouldn't have to be fired. So she was basically forced out. Not sure if he was thinking he would maybe replace them or thinking it would be better to have this agency hobbled. Not sure what his end game is there, but so now there are no commissioners on the Election Assistance Commission, which had been helping states to administer elections. So that's really problematic. The other thing is we've seen states and localities be subject to cyber attacks, some coming from other countries trying to break into the databases that contain voter registration information. There's a federal agency called CISA. It's the cybersecurity agency that thinks about these issues across the board. But they had a team of people looking at this in connection with elections. And CISA had worked very closely with state and local election administrators to protect their election systems, their technology. Well, a lot of those people who worked on elections at CISA have been fired. And the states are really going it alone when it comes to trying to assure the security of elections. So Trump, for all of his talk about protecting election integrity, has taken two concrete steps that actually make our elections less secure.
0: If you're just tuning in, I'm Heidi Boghossian. My co-host, Stephen Rohde, and I are speaking with Rick Hassan, distinguished professor of law and noted election law analyst. Rick, people will be going to the polls in many states with newly gerrymandered districts. How did that happen, and why does it matter?
1: This is yet another aspect of how American elections are run, where we leave most of the rules to the states. We're going to be electing all the members of Congress. There are 435 members of Congress that come up for election every 2 years, and states are assigned a number of members of Congress, a number of representatives, based upon the population of the states. And every state gets at least one, but then it's divided based on the population of the states. Beyond that, the federal government and Congress passed a rule that says that these elections have to be done with single-member districts. You can't have a large district that elects five representatives or something like that for Congress. And the Supreme Court back in the 1960s issued some rulings that said that these districts have to have equal populations in them. So within those constraints, states have drawn districts. Often the entity that draws the districts is either the state legislature or some body that is under the control of the state legislature. And that has often meant that lines were drawn for political purposes, to help the major party get as many seats as possible and to make it harder for the minority party to do well. So, you know, if you have a big concentration of Republicans in a Democratic state, a Democratic legislature might divide them into two districts so that you wouldn't have a Republican dominated district. Now, until 2019, the Supreme Court left open the possibility that some of the drawing of these lines for partisan reasons, the so-called partisan gerrymandering, violates the Constitution. But in 2019, the Supreme Court decided a case called Rucho versus Common Cause, where the court said federal governments can't hear these kinds of claims, even though partisan gerrymandering is incompatible with democratic principles. States have all kinds of reasons why they might legitimately consider party, and the federal courts don't have a good way of knowing when taking party into account crosses the line. So there's no more federal oversight. So that has been one thing that has freed the states to engage in more gerrymandering. The other point, and we might want to get more into this in a follow-up, is that the Supreme Court has been deciding a number of cases related to voting rights and redistricting, the Voting Rights Act in particular. And in a decision the court issued in June called Louisiana versus Calais, the court made it much easier to draw districts that pack minority voters, Black, Latino, Native American, Asian American voters, either pack them into a smaller number of districts or crack them, spread them out over districts so they have less influence. Okay, so that's all the background for Donald Trump last spring, pushing the state of Texas first to redraw its congressional map to squeeze out five more Republican seats. That was challenged as violating the Voting Rights Act and violating the Constitution. Those challenges have so far failed. So those five seats, that has changed. In response to that, California, the California legislature put a measure on the ballot for a special election, Proposition 50. California did a Democratic gerrymander of its congressional districts to create five more Democratic districts. This cycle has created a kind of race to the bottom where many states have started redrawing their district lines. And once the Supreme Court ruled in the Calais case that the Voting Rights Act is not much of an impediment to the packing or cracking of minority voters, you saw both Alabama and Louisiana redo their primaries. Louisiana was actually in the middle of a primary that they called off and said, now we're going to do new votes under new lines. We've seen an effort in many states to try to maximize the gerrymandering that's possible. And so, in fact, we have much more gerrymandering going on in 2026, in the middle of the decade when you don't normally see new lines being drawn, than we had in 2022 or 2024.
2: Well, Rick, Trump is not alone in trying to influence elections. So is the Supreme Court, as you've indicated so far. Tell us the trajectory of the Roberts Court in dismantling the Voting Rights Act. There's a case called Shelby County, and then we had Calais. Trace that history for our listeners.
1: So back in 1965, Congress passed the Voting Rights Act, and one of the key provisions in the original Voting Rights Act said that states with a history of racial discrimination in voting had to get federal approval before they could make changes in their voting rules. They'd have to prove to either the Department of Justice or to a federal district court that their voting change didn't make minority voters worse off. That's the so-called preclearance rules. The Congress reauthorized the Voting Rights Act many times in 1975 and 1982, and then again in 2006, keeping this preclearance in place. In the most recent reauthorization in 2006, Congress extended these preclearance rules for 25 years, which would have taken us to 2032. But the Supreme Court, in a 2013 case called Shelby County versus Holder, held that even though this preclearance regime was constitutional when it was first put in place because of this history of discrimination, the Supreme Court had first upheld it against challenge in 1966 in a case called South Carolina versus Katzenbach, that it was no longer constitutional because Congress had relied on old data. It hadn't proven that these states are still worse off in how they treat their minority voters than other states, and so preclearance was too much of an infringement on state sovereignty, apparently in violation of the 10th Amendment that gives all residual rights to the states and to the people. So since 2013, states like Louisiana and Texas and Mississippi and Alabama that used to have to get federal approval before they made change in their voting rules no longer had to get that federal approval. Now, in addition to all of that, under what's known as what I've just described was in Section 5 of the Voting Rights Act, in the 1982 reauthorization, Congress amended Section 2 of the Voting Rights Act, which has been a very important part of the act since that amendment. What Section 2 said is that when minority voters have less opportunity to participate in the political process to elect their chosen representatives than white voters, they can sue win if they prove that a law has a discriminatory effect against them. And since a 1986 case called Thornburg versus Jingles, the courts have used a kind of multi-factor test, which sometimes has required states to draw districts where minority voters can elect their candidates of choice. Those rules have been litigated a lot. There have been dozens of cases the Supreme Court has considered on how Section 2 works. But in recent years, the court had been chipping away at Section 2, making it harder for minority plaintiffs to win their cases. And then the court did the kind of death knell to Section 2 in a case called Louisiana versus Calais, which the court issued this past spring. Calais is a case, it's kind of complicated procedural history, but the bottom line is that Louisiana had drawn a second district where black voters could elect their candidate of choice out of their, I believe it was seven congressional districts. Louisiana had to draw a second one of these districts. They did draw that district, and then it was challenged as an unconstitutional racial gerrymander, meaning that race was taken into account too much. And the defense was, well, we had to do it to comply with the Voting Rights Act. And in Calais, in an opinion written by Justice Alito, who has been one of the most hostile justices to the Voting Rights Act, the court said, well, Louisiana never should have created that second black opportunity district in the first place because the Voting Rights Act, properly understood, didn't require it. And Alito said he was updating the Voting Rights Act, but in essence, he was killing the Voting Rights Act in what he did. And I think all voting rights lawyers now agree that it is virtually impossible for minority plaintiffs to win any of these cases anymore, even though they had a fairly good, not perfect, but a fairly good success rate under the old test from the 1986 Jingles case. So we're now in a situation where the two main pillars of the Voting Rights Act, Sections 2 and Section 5, have been killed by the Supreme Court.
0: Well, Rick, on that sober note, is there anything that can be done about partisan gerrymandering and the defanging of the Voting Rights Act?
1: Well, so I think there are some political things that could be tried. First of all, in the Rucho case in 2019, the Supreme Court recognized that there were other actors that could police partisan gerrymandering. One is the states. Now, the problem with states doing it, as we saw in California, is that if California says no partisan gerrymandering in congressional elections, and California is a heavily Democratic state, but Texas uses a partisan process and produces a Republican map, then Democrats nationally are at a competitive disadvantage. So even though states can put rules in place that limit partisan gerrymandering, it's kind of an impossible situation for Democratic states to do the state by state. But Congress could act. So it's possible that as early as 2029, if Democrats have control of both houses of Congress and the presidency, that they might try to pass a congressional statute under their power in Article 1, Section 4 of the Constitution to alter state election rules for congressional elections to ban partisan gerrymandering. I think if Congress did that, it would be constitutional. The Supreme Court has recognized that. Now, we never know with this court, which has been very hostile to voting rights, but likely if that's all they did, having some test for limiting partisan gerrymandering, that would probably be okay. The question is whether that could get out of the Senate, could get past a filibuster, would Democrats get rid of the filibuster. So that's one political path forward. The Voting Rights Act cases create a more difficult problem because in both Shelby County and Calais, not only did the court limit what these sections can do, they also suggested that most race-conscious kinds of districting violate the Equal Protection Clause. And this, it's a topic for another day, but this is profoundly ironic. The Equal Protection Clause is contained in the 14th Amendment. It was one of the three Reconstruction Amendments, the 13th Amendment barring slavery, the 15th Amendment barring race discrimination in voting, and the 14th Amendment, which has a number of provisions, including the Equal Protection Clause. This was meant to protect and enfranchise and help the newly freed slaves after the Civil War. And now the Supreme Court has read the 14th Amendment, turning it on its head, reading the 14th Amendment and the 15th Amendment ban on discrimination in voting as actually preventing Congress, which is given the power to enforce the 14th and 15th Amendment, preventing Congress from passing race-conscious laws that protect voters that have historically faced discrimination. And so Congress could, say, in 2029, pass a new Voting Rights Act. There have been a number of proposals. One of the most recent is called the John Lewis Voting Rights Advancement Act that would restore parts of preclearance. There would have to be some response to the Calais case as well. But I suspect before this current Supreme Court that most of those race-conscious efforts would be found to be unconstitutional. So that leaves a few options. One option is to try to change the Supreme Court, and that's become, I think, a topic of discussion on the left about adding justices or term limits or other things limiting the jurisdiction of the court. Another possibility is for Congress to consider some race-neutral ways that might help minority voters elect their candidate of choice. For example, moving towards more proportional representation. And that seems to be something that is gaining some support among people who follow voting rights, at least coming from the left. So it's not going to be an easy road. The Supreme Court has proven itself to be really hostile to voting and voting rights. And even if Congress acts, there are going to be limits on what Congress can do.
0: Rick, we've run out of our allotted time, but this has been so insightful. Thank you for your important work, and we hope to stay in touch and have you on again in a few months.
1: Well, it's not a great topic because it's a little depressing, but it's really important for people to be educated about this. So thanks for the opportunity.
0: Have a great day. Bye-bye.
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0: Got a vehicle you don't need or want anymore? 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
3: Welcome to Growing Greener, your guide to environmentally informed gardening. Produced in partnership with the Perfect Earth Project, this program brings you each week some expert who puts you in touch with a different aspect of gardening in partnership with nature. Our goal is to make your personal landscape healthier, more beautiful, more sustainable, and more fun. This is your host, Tom Christopher, and today I will be talking to Dr. Teresa Crimmins, an associate professor at the University of Arizona and the director of the USA National Phenology Network. She has written a wonderful book with the title Phenology that was published in 2025 by the MIT Press. Dr. Crimmins explains in language easily understood by non-scientists such as me the basics of this essential branch of science. Phenology is the study of nature's calendar. It records the scheduling of events such as the return to your area of various migratory songbird species in the spring, the emergence of insect pollinators, and when various plants flower. For our ecosystems and our gardens to flourish, all the events must coordinate. The appropriate insect pollinators must have emerged, for example, when your native phloxes bloom, if those plants are to set seed successfully and so reproduce. However, as Dr. Crimmins explains in our conversation, climate change is disrupting this natural calendar with far-reaching impacts on our natural environment and our gardens. Before we go to the conversation, though, I want to thank Growing Greener's sponsor, the Garden Conservancy, a national nonprofit dedicated to preserving, sharing, and celebrating America's gardens and diverse gardening traditions. Through preservation, education, and public access, the Conservancy helps protect these living works of art for future generations. Learn more and discover gardens near you at gardenconservancy.org. Welcome to Growing Greener, Teresa.
4: Thank you so much. I'm really excited to be here.
3: I want to begin by thanking you for your book, which is fabulous. It's just 155 pages of text, although this is also followed by 39 pages of glossary, species lists, and endnotes for those who want to pursue their study of the subject further. It's a fascinating look into a subject that's essential for any ecologically inclined gardener.
4: Yes, thank you. Thanks for encapsulating it. And that really was my intention, was to bring this topic forward to folks that aren't necessarily embedded in the science, because it really is something that touches our everyday lives, but is sometimes kind of invisible to us.
3: Let's start with a definition. What is phenology?
4: Yeah, sure. So it's not the study of lumps on your head, which sometimes I actually frequently it gets confused with. That's phrenology. That's a pseudoscience. Phenology is the study of when seasonal things happen in plants and animals. So formally, it's things like, when do the plants in your yards put on their flowers in the spring? Or when do those migratory birds first show back up? And then really, it's events that occur all through the whole growing season, though, not just early season, but when do fruits ripen? And when do the leaves change color and drop? When do the migratory species depart again? So it's just understanding when those things happen. And then the second piece of it is why. So many of the seasonal events are a function of what local conditions are like. We experience this, and I think intuit it, even if we don't think about it consciously. We know that if we are experiencing an extra warm spring, stuff happens earlier. We are usually very familiar with the fact that the snow melts earlier. If you're in a place where there's snow cover, temperatures start increasing earlier in the year. Then we also see those early season plants and animals start to exhibit their activity earlier in the year than in a year that would be cooler. So phenology kind of brings that piece of it into the definition as well.
3: Yeah, I was fascinated throughout the book by the why, I have to say. How did you become interested in this topic?
4: You know, it was being at the right place at the right time. I had just finished up my graduate studies here at the University of Arizona, and it was really serendipitous. There were some forward-thinking scientists based here at the U of A, and actually even in the building that I was in, that had been active for several years in this country, pushing for the establishment of a formal effort to track phenology in many different species across this large country that we have. And right about the time that I was finishing up and seeking employment opportunities, that network, the USA National Phenology Network, was formalized here with the headquarters, literally right in the room in the building where I had an office. And I just kind of drifted over there. And serendipitously, I had been doing research in this field anyways. Funny enough, I had been working with a local fellow who had been tracking when he saw a whole lot of different species in flower in the mountains north of town. And I had been helping him analyze his data and document pattern and that kind of thing. And so it was in the forefront of my mind. And then also, right, being at the right place at the right time, it became a far greater interest of mine.
3: Uh-huh. I think you discuss the fellow whose observations you were working with in the book.
4: Yes. It's Dave Bertelson. And honestly, it's a pretty remarkable story. So if you don't mind, I will.
3: No, please.
4: He was at the time a parole officer, and he had a very stressful job, and so took to the mountains as frequently as he could to release stress. He enjoyed hiking, enjoyed paying attention to the plants. And then what started as a real simple hobby, he said he wanted to know what the plants were that he was seeing, turned into a absolute passion. He, starting in the early 1980s, established a routine of hiking the same trail in the Santa Catalina Mountains north of Tucson on a usually twice a week basis. And this particular trail that he hiked starts in the low desert where we have cacti and scrubby stuff and goes all the way up into pine forest at the top. It's 5 miles one way and more than 4,000 feet elevation gain from bottom to top. So it's a really significant hike in and of itself. But then every time he hiked that trail, he kept track of every single species of plant that he saw in flower in each of the mile long segments of the trail. And so he captured an elevation gradient there. And by documenting what he saw every single time, he built this incredibly comprehensive record of when things were in flower. And he kept that up until very recently. And so we have a really impressive record of not only when things have flowered in different times through this multi-decadal record now, so we can look for changes over time, but we have it along that elevation gradient too. So we can look to see, do we see the same kinds of changes or the same rates of changes among plants in those different biotic communities? It's a really impressive effort, and especially for someone who completely volunteered it. He just did it because he cared a lot. He really, really enjoyed what he did and was very interested in telling a richer story about what he saw. So it's really inspirational for sure.
3: Yeah. And your book is full of stories of people who took it upon themselves to keep records. And their records, some of them going back to like the 18th century, are really important to the study of phonology. I've been interested in phonology at a very basic level for quite a while because it's helped me to schedule various tasks in my garden. For example, I long ago learned that when the wild chicory starts blooming with its blue roadside flowers in southern New England where I am, the squash vine moths are becoming active, and I need to make sure my squash plants are covered with floating row covers to keep the moths from laying eggs of their borers on the vines. And traditionally, phenology was used as a sort of calendar to alert gardeners to when they should perform certain tasks, such as planting various crops. But in your book, you discuss several other ways that phenology can inform our understanding of plants and wildlife. Could you outline some of these other aspects of the field?
4: Oh, sure. I'd be happy to. So you did a really awesome job there of describing indicator species. And I think indicators are actually still very much a part of both backyard gardeners and professional horticulture and species management too, where if you're able to identify that when a particular visible event occurs in one species, it means it's time to take this action. That's actually a really valuable thing to understand. And that's been in practice for millennia, actually. But yes, in addition, in the last couple of decades, there became this recognition that indeed our planet is getting warmer. We are really starting to see the effect of all the additional greenhouse gases that have been pumped into the atmosphere for the last almost 200 years. And there are clear consequences and changes in phenology, changes in the timing of when events are occurring are one of the most visible ways that we see how plants and animals are being affected. And so it really was just in the last few decades that there was a pretty clear shift from not just utilizing phenology in the way that you describe, which is very applied and can be very helpful for identifying when to undertake actions, but also to understand how species and ecosystems are being affected by rapidly changing conditions. It was really by seeing the fingerprint of climate change present in long-term phenology records that have been collected uninterrupted in other parts of the world that was the large motivation for establishing the National Phenology Network here in the U.S. Because up until the early 2000s, we didn't really have any large-scale monitoring of when stuff is happening across our country, with the exception of one network that tracked lilacs. But beyond that, we really didn't have much. And so it's a big gap. And that's what my network aims to fill, actually.
3: The changes have been, in some cases, fairly dramatic. I read it in your book that globally birds have moved up the beginning of their breeding period by 40 to 60 days since the early 19th century in response to global warming.
4: Yeah, in some species and in some locations. What gets really tricky is that things aren't just shifting altogether neatly. Ecosystems are really complex webs, interdependencies among predator and prey and pollinators and their flowers and the other things that they rely upon, and especially among migratory species, having food availability at the right time in the right place is so crucial. And so the challenge now is that species are being affected in different ways and to different degrees by increasing temperatures and all of the other consequences too, the way that humans change the environment. And so there's a lot of concern about the links in those complex webs being broken, and then that being one of the many ways that ecosystems and species suffer from all the changes that are afoot.
3: Douglas Ptolemy, an entomologist at the University of Delaware, has spoken a lot in recent years about how caterpillars are so important to songbirds in raising their chicks. They're a nutritious, easily digested food, and an awful lot of species depend on them. And the changes in phenology, well, maybe the chickadees are arriving earlier in the spring because things warm up earlier. But maybe the insects whose caterpillars they depended on haven't reacted as strongly. And so they start breeding and their chicks hatch, and they had co-evolved with these caterpillars so that they were very closely synchronized, those two dates. But now they're no longer synchronized and they have great trouble finding food for their chicks. And the populations are dropping in a lot of birds.
4: Yeah, that's exactly right. It's actually the opposite. That's largely the caterpillars are coming out earlier in the year because they are cued to the same conditions as the trees that are leafing out and the leaves that they depend on to snack on. Temperate systems are cued by temperatures increasing. And so as temperatures start to increase earlier in the year, those events are occurring earlier in the year now than they used to. Especially when we're talking about long distance migratory birds, they are typically cued to head north by sun angle, because they have no idea. They're tens of thousands of miles away. They don't know what the conditions are like on the breeding grounds where they're trying to get to. So what do they use as a clock? It's the sun angle. Well, the sun angle isn't being affected by climate change. It is a function of where the Earth is in its revolution around the sun and static from year to year. And so those birds are arriving largely, to oversimplify, largely at the same time as they have in the past. And now they're arriving past the peak of food availability. And what we're seeing, too, is a lot of times when those birds arrive from their long-distance migration, they would like to have a little bit of time to rest and recover and bring their resources back up before they start breeding and nesting. And they have increasing pressure now to just jump right on it as soon as they arrive because of that declining food resource. So it's tough. It's putting a strain on everyone. And you're right. A very clear consequence of that can be dramatic drops in species numbers.
3: And different classes of plants have reacted to climate change in their phenology in different ways. For instance, I think you said in the book that annuals have shown a quicker and greater response to climate change than perennials and woody plants. Kinds of discrepancies or breaking synchronicities all through the food chain. Things like some species of native plants that depend on specific species of pollinators to pollinate their flowers so that they can set seeds. If the plants move up and the insects don't, or vice versa, that creates another difficulty.
4: Exactly. Yeah, you're right. The annual plants, the short-lived ones,

0: that complete their entire life cycle in a season, by design, are more well-equipped to adapt. Adaptation is when particular genes are selected for. And in order to select for particular genes or, you know, traits that might make you more well-suited for novel conditions, you have to be generating offspring. And long-lived species are just slower at that whole thing of generating generation after generation. Annual plants are turning that over sometimes multiple times within a year. And in the case of insects, if you have lots of generations, there can be pretty rapid adaptation compared to other groups. And so, yes, we see some evidence of adaptation among annual plants, although scientists still seem to quantify it as not keeping pace with how rapidly environmental conditions are changing. So that still spells trouble for us, but definitely for the long-lived species, like, you know, oak trees and the overstory canopy plants that can live decades or even centuries, that's a real tough charge for them to ask them to keep pace with changing conditions. So yeah, it's tough. And, you know, they're affected not only in terms of phenology. We see the response of the impacts in terms of their phenology, meaning events are occurring earlier in the spring and later in the fall, but then also, can they even persist in the location where they are? Or do we also expect to see changes spatially, range changes, you know, and largely what that looks like is species in the Northern Hemisphere moving northward, poleward, or upslope in elevation. And to go back to Dave Bertelsen's data, the flowering records that he was collecting along the elevation gradient here, he had said, you know, I feel like over the duration of time that I've been hiking this trail, I feel like I have seen certain species progressively at higher and higher elevations. So that's one of the analyses that we pursued with his records, and we were able to verify that indeed. And we were really conservative with our statistics, and still about 30% of the plants that we evaluated showed clearly that they had been shifting their flowering range up slope. So that's exactly what we would expect to see under warmer conditions.
1: Teresa, I need to pause here to remind listeners that this program is Growing Greener, a weekly conversation about gardening in partnership with nature, coming to you from the studios of WESU 88.1 FM in Middletown, Connecticut. This is your host, Tom Christopher, and today, I am speaking to Dr. Teresa Crimmins of the University of Arizona about her wonderful book, Phenology, which was published in 2025 by the MIT Press. One thing I also want to allude to, I mean, this has so many impacts, and the phenology is revealing so many things, but I believe there's been a general observation that invasive plants often react faster to the climate change in terms of their phenology when they start becoming active in the spring than many of the species, you know, native to that area. And this gives the invasives yet another advantage.
0: Yep, you are right. You know, I think in a lot of cases, that ability to take advantage of conditions like very early season warmth with greater vigor than native species is one of the things that enables them to be invasive. Oftentimes what we see is, right, species are introduced to a novel environment, and then is there a niche, some sort of gap in the ecosystem that they can occupy? And if there is, then they can persist. And if it's something that enables them to kind of get a leg up on local species, native species, then they can really take hold and take over. And so you're right. And a lot of the species that we identify as invasive are such, at least in part, because they are able to outcompete native species for light and nutrients and other resources that are critical to get going in the early season. And so we see this a lot in understory shrubs, where understory shrubs, invasive ones leaf out earlier, and then they just have an advantage and they're able to fill out that tier of the forest more readily than the natives. They're already starting to shade out their peers, and then it becomes a positive feedback there where they're successful. And so then they are the ones that have the greatest resources. They produce the flowers and the fruits, and then they have another generation that's successful, and they just kind of take hold.
1: We spoke a bit earlier about where scientists such as yourself get information about the history of phenology. When, for example, a particular flower bloomed in the 19th century, say, or when a particular bird returned to an area from its migration. Could you talk a little bit about how phenologists have managed to put together a sort of timeline?
0: Sure. Other than a large-scale effort started in the 1950s,

0: have been collected with that intent in mind. And pretty much largely they were not, because back in the 1800s, people were not thinking about climate change in the way that we are right now. They were documenting things for different reasons. And so there's a lot of cool places that folks have scrounged up data. Individuals, private journals and notebooks and just very meticulous records are wonderful. There's some really famous examples of that. Some folks might know of Aldo Leopold, who was, you know, the father of conservation science, wildlife management, and based in Wisconsin. He took really meticulous records of when he saw things happening at his shack in Baraboo, Wisconsin. Henry David Thoreau is another fellow who's really become famous for he, in addition to living out at the pond, at Walden Pond, and writing about it and doing so many other really cool scientific experiments, he also took it upon himself in the last almost 10 years of his life to take extremely careful records of when he saw things happening in the area surrounding Concord, Massachusetts. And those records were preserved, but basically not recognized as a data resource in terms of understanding how phenology has changed until just in the early 2000s, when some researchers at Boston University were on the hunt for historical records, and they connected with folks in the Thoreau Historical Society, and they recognized, like, oh my gosh, these journals are a huge treasure trove. And so that has spawned other efforts, and other journals and notebooks have come forward. And every now and then we get phone calls to our office, actually, or emails of people saying, hey, I've got some stuff that I kept track of in the past. Are you interested? And I never say no. I think it's really cool. But then there's other really neat ways that we can kind of mine historical records for this information too. Photos, historical photos are a good way. And especially if it's a photo that is repeatedly taken at the same location on the same date, like say graduation photos, or you know, when there are key events like celebrations and recurring events that where they are photo documented, you can look back at those pictures and just look at, you know, like what's the development of the tree canopy in the background. One example that I thought was so cool is a bike race in, I think it's France, where they've been recording it for tens of years, decades. And researchers went in and looked at the footage of the bicycle race and were able to document that the leaf out has advanced notably, measurably over the duration of this race being. And then one other cool, really cool source that I love is herbarium records, which are pressed plant specimens that were collected usually for the purpose of identifying plants or documenting where they're found. And herbarium record specimen collection dates back to Darwin and Alexander von Humboldt and all the folks that went out and tried to figure out where our species are around the globe. And you collect the specimens and you smush them flat and then you preserve them. And every time that that's done, you're documenting also where was this specimen collected and when. And we can now go back and examine those. Typically, specimens are collected when they are in flower or in fruit or both, because you have as many of the structures present as possible, which are really important for identifying what that species is. And so if we have specimens that have flowers open on them, then we know at that location on that date, this particular species was in flower. And that can serve as a little pinpoint in time that we can now compare today's timing with to see how has it changed. So there's a very active effort underway right now, because there's enormous quantities of herbarium records that have been collected around the globe, most of which have not been digitized yet, and so most of which have not been analyzed yet, and it's a huge opportunity.
1: I really enjoyed reading about some of the modern technologies which inadvertently are providing insights. So doorbell cameras, or surveillance cameras, or even, I guess, weather radar.
0: Isn't sure, that, yeah.
1: How does weather radar,
0: it doesn't work as well for plants, but it's definitely a really valuable way for picking up migratory species, and especially those that occur in a big pulse. Mayfly emergence is a really good example of that. But bat emergence is as well, and some bats migrate, so you can pick bat migrations up on radar. And other bird migrations, for sure. There is some very cool imagery out there now that is available in real time where we can see these kind of phenomena occurring.
1: Yeah, that's fascinating. Well, It seems to me that

0: Understanding phenology, how and why various organisms schedule their behaviors and how the phenology of one organism relates to that of another, is becoming even more important as our climate is rapidly changing. Would you agree?
1: Yeah, definitely. And again, that's why our network was established, was to kind of get at that baseline and information, even now, recognizing that baselines are shifting, they are not static, with the intent to understand as much as we can and use that information in conservation measures and adaptation to the best of our ability.
0: Well, Teresa, I want to close with another recommendation of your book. The title is Phenology, and the author is Teresa M. Crimmins. The publisher is MIT Press, and Phenology is available from Amazon and other line booksellers, as well as through your local bookstore. So I strongly urge any gardener listening to me now, I think they would find it very interesting if they go out and track down this book.
1: Great. Thank you so much. I really appreciate the opportunity to share it with you.
0: Oh, Teresa, I have one last request. My partners in this venture have asked me to include a gardening tip from everybody I interview, which I think is a fun idea. Can you suggest a way in which gardeners can use phenology to enhance the cultivation or appreciation of their garden?
1: Paying attention and taking it even a step further, documenting when things are occurring can be really valuable. As you said, cited earlier in this conversation, if you can begin to identify when, you know, particular events are occurring and what else is happening around that same time, it can really be very practical for understanding and planning and anticipating when particular pest insects are likely to be active and you need to, you know, kind of prevent their spread or take action if you want, or understanding the best times to be planting or anticipating fruit harvest. So really record keeping, paying attention, getting out there, looking at stuff and keeping records is really the most valuable thing you can do to capitalize on the wisdom that is embedded in phenology.
0: Well, thank you very much. I really appreciate you sharing your time today.
1: Thank you so much. I really appreciated the opportunity.
0: This brings us to the end of this week's Growing Greener. 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If you have comments or suggestions, please share them with me, Tom Christopher, via the same website, www.thomaschristophergardens.com. Growing Greener is produced as a community service in partnership with the Perfect Earth Project, a nonprofit dedicated to educating, engaging, and inspiring individuals, land care professionals, and decision makers to adopt toxic-free, nature-based, and climate-responsible landscaping practices.
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3: Hi, welcome to Food Sleuth Radio, where we help you think beyond your plate. I'm Melinda Hemelgarn, a registered dietitian and investigative nutritionist on a mission to connect the dots between food, health, and agriculture and find food truth. And today, it is my honor to welcome Ms. Amanda Maria Edmonds. She is a sustainable food systems consultant, She is also a faculty member in the University of Michigan's program in the environment. Ms. Edmonds founded and led the Michigan-based nonprofit Growing Hope for 15 years, where she advanced healthy food access through farmers markets, urban agriculture, youth development, economic development, and good food policy. And between 2014 and 2018, she served as mayor of Ypsilanti, Michigan. She is now at the University of Michigan, where she works on local food policy courses. She holds a bachelor's and master of science degrees from the University of Michigan School of Natural Resources and Environment, and she is also completing a doctorate in spatial planning at a university in the Netherlands, researching municipal policy and planning related to farmers markets. Welcome, Amanda.
4: Thanks for having me.
3: We spoke last year because I wanted to let our listeners know about your free webinars. They're offered through the University of Michigan's Food Literacy for All program. It's based at the University of Michigan, but we can join from all over the world. It features a weekly lecture series with different guest speakers addressing challenges and opportunities of diverse food systems. I'm hoping you're going to do that again this year.
4: Yep, it's offered every winter. I'm now the permanent faculty member for this course. Again, it's a University of Michigan course for undergraduate and grad students, but is open to the public. Last semester, we had 1,100 registrants from 21 countries. So quite a crew joining us from really around the world, and many then listening to or watching our videos of recordings of the class afterwards. So we're really excited to start planning for this coming year and have great speakers from across the country and across the world who are leaders in food systems and particularly coming from equity points of view. And we try to really lift up voices that maybe aren't lifted up in other contexts and talk about issues that aren't as commonplace.
3: And I think the timing could not be better when we were talking about equity issues for our conversation today. But I want to just tell you and our listeners that I greatly appreciate all I learned through the Food Literacy for All program, and I'll provide a link to that so people can sign up. So speaking of challenges, I want to focus our conversation on an excellent piece you wrote about the Cyclospora outbreak. Michigan was called ground zero for the outbreak. You had close to 4,000 cases in Michigan alone at last count, over 7,000 people affected nationally thus far. And when we talk about food system resilience, which is one of your areas of expertise, I want to talk about foodborne illness outbreaks because they are a symptom of a food system that's not resilient. So why don't we start by you defining food system resilience?
4: Well, I'd like to actually broaden it to think about resilience in a bigger way, because we're having resilience conversations, and actually food system resilience is sort of a field that's kind of divorced from the broader resilience conversation. At least I think it's not as closely linked as it needs to be. Resilience is about our ability to adapt to, respond to, thrive amidst both chronic stresses and acute crises. So I think of resilience as sustainability 4.0. It's bringing in these other dimensions of time, of both chronic long-term issues and short-term shocks that we are seeing in particular as a result of climate change, geopolitical and world conflict, all different reasons we have shocks in our world. And food is one of those things that we need to make sure we have amidst a stressed world in these acute and chronic ways. So food system resilience is about our ability to feed ourselves and our neighbors and worldwide. And there's a whole subfield of food system resilience. But what I'm seeing is in the broader climate resilience conversations that we're not actually talking about food beyond what are the immediate emergency ways we get food to people, how do we use our super vital food banks and emergency food distribution systems right after an acute crisis. But that's to me not enough if we're really talking about resilience, which is about how to make systems where we know what we're going to do in an acute crisis and we don't have those symptoms of food insecurity, et cetera, that are part of our chronic stressors from our industrial food system, from economic disparities, from many different causes. So to me, resilience is, are we ready, basically? Are we ready for this world that we already live in? And when we have acute crises and foodborne disease, as we're dealing with here in our region and across the country, are things that are happening more and more frequently for a variety of reasons, including climate change you know, when we have these acute crises, how do we respond? Where do we get our food? What are those resilient and I would say overlapping systems that are nimble, that let us respond, that let us not go to a store and have empty shelves, that give us other options for how we're going to feed ourselves and our neighbors amidst these ever increasing frequency of events?
3: Right. And when we spoke last, we spoke about this idea of resilience in the face of COVID-19 and what that looked like locally versus with this industrialized, centralized food system that we have. And from my perspective, the industrial food system is heavily dependent on fossil fuels, which are required for production and distribution. And it claims to be efficient, and yet it is extremely vulnerable, as we saw with COVID-19. And now with the cyclospora outbreak, there's this collapse where suddenly, where are we going to get lettuce? It's probably not a good idea from a number of food safety reasons, as well as environmental reasons. Living in the Midwest and getting lettuce all the way from California or even Mexico, does that make sense if we could be growing it here locally? So let's talk about resilience in light of this push towards efficiency.
4: Yeah, I mean, the modern industrial food system is amazing in so many ways. I mean, the fact that food goes all over the world, it's a just-in-time system, and relative to the volume, the amount of food safety issues is low. And if I look in my kitchen, most of my food in my cupboards in particular didn't come from right here locally. Yet in a changing world where there are more and more disruptions, this just-in-time system is very, as you said, vulnerable. And so we need other ways. And there are many reasons to invest in our local and regional food systems. There are many reasons to support smaller farmers who research has shown are more likely to be farther along in terms of practicing sustainable agriculture than larger, even organic farms. They found smaller farms are better. Smaller farms tend to, by their scale, sell more into local markets. Farmland preservation, supporting our local economies. There's so many reasons. But for me, this outbreak has really underlined the reason of my food is really close. And should there be an outbreak, we can find out a lot more easily. The transparency and traceability of our local and regional food systems is a totally different ballgame from food that has traveled from here to here to here and touched here and here and here. And tracing that back, as we're seeing in this current outbreak and previous outbreaks, is really quite difficult. And so to be here in the midst of it with a family and a small child being like, what do we eat in the weeks where no one knew where it came from? I turn to, of course, my own home garden and turn to our farmers market and our local farmers, partially because I knew this outbreak is so big that that couldn't have been from a local farmer because they just don't grow enough for that many people in terms of numbers who have been sick. But also because if there was something we could know, I can look at that farmer at my local farmers market and ask them about where they get their water from. I can ask them about their farm safety management practices. And it's not that local and regional farmers, smaller scale farmers, don't have food safety issues. They do. It's not that they are immune from things. Food safety is very important for farms. From your backyard garden to your urban farm to your rural farms of every scale, food safety has to be taken very seriously. So this is not saying all local food is safe. No local food ever has foodborne illnesses or issues. That's not what I'm saying at all. I'm saying that if there is an issue, we can figure it out before 7,000 people get really badly sickened. And the fewer steps between my child's mouth and the person who grew that food, the better.
3: Absolutely. I wanted to ask you with regard to food safety, regardless of the size of the farm, and it probably varies state by state, but for farmers who are selling at a farmer's market or into a local, say, co-op or food hub, is training in good agricultural practices required?
4: Well, I would say selling in direct consumer ways, which would be through a farmer's market, through a CSA, through a farm stand, et cetera, doesn't require, at least in the state of Michigan, and this does vary by state, that kind of training. But farmers who are starting to sell into other supply chains, so co-ops or grocery or restaurants or institutions. Often that institution or grocery requires that. And there are a number of voluntary programs, and again, it varies by state, around good agricultural management practices. So there are different sets of levels of those. And then there are federal laws that affects all growers everywhere. FSMA does that. But what's interesting is that a challenge of FSMA, and I am not a FSMA expert, but a challenge when it was first coming out is that the guidelines were relevant for the biggest scale of farms, and the smaller scale of farms needed something different. And I think that's where some of the other state certifications around food safety came in, because it was hard for a small farm to separate something from something else by an acre. But that didn't mean that the practice that they were doing was necessarily unsafe food-wise. It's a different set of practices by scale. So there are those kind of good management practices and certification and training programs for farms of all different scales. And again, some are administered at the state level, so it will vary state to state what those look like.
3: And when we're talking about food safety and all of the organisms that make us sickest, they're fecal-borne. And so I'm thinking back to the big spinach E. coli outbreak and the location of where the spinach was growing from, say, cattle.
4: Sure.
3: Where if you had a big rain event, which are becoming more common with climate change and more flooding, you've got to keep in mind, how can I prevent fecal contamination on my farm, no matter what the size of the farm? That's just to help our listeners understand where the source of these nasty foodborne illnesses come from. So I have a wonderful article that you wrote, and it's really the reason why I reached out to you to be my guest. And it was titled, A Michigander's Case for Investing in Local Food Systems. To your point, yes, you can have foodborne illness outbreaks regardless of the size of the farm, but you're not going to get thousands of people made ill from a smaller farm. So that's a tip to choose the smaller, more regional farms if possible.
4: Let me just say, though, that this has gone on for over a month. The reason the scale got so big is because it's so hard to trace from an industrial food supply. That long supply chain makes it really difficult, and therefore they can't figure out what to recall, what to tell people to avoid, and therefore so many people get sick. That shorter chain, you can figure it out a lot more quickly, and it's going to affect fewer people by the nature of how much product they have out there. But it's going to affect fewer people because you can get to it faster.
3: Exactly. And layer on top of that, the issue that a lot of those federal government agencies have been crippled by cuts in funding. So FoodNet, for example, losing cyclospora tracing through that program is alarming as well. So it just compiles more reasons to strengthen regional food systems. So I want to go back to the very first sentence of this piece, and I'll provide a link for our listeners so that we can all enjoy this smart assessment of our food system. You say that our modern industrial food system is largely invisible to the consumer until there's a problem. And I think that that is such a key concept, this invisibility, like asking, where does our food come from exactly? And who produced it under what conditions? So we've got these horrible climate change incidents, extremely high heat. Many farm workers are working with high particulate matter in the air due to wildfires. Who's looking out for the farm worker?
4: Yeah, the conditions of farm workers in the U.S. and the conditions of farm workers in other countries. So when we have imported food, that much longer of a supply chain, we have that much less control. And here in the U.S., I would say we need a lot more protections at the state and federal level for our farm workers and our food system workers overall. So people who work in meat processing, people who work in packaging and distribution. So those folks in the field and those folks all along the supply chain need significant more protections and attention. And honestly, they need our gratitude. Like, I try to remember to thank before I eat all the people who labored, the farmers and all of the farm workers who labored to get this to my plate, because we don't think about them enough. But it's why I do trust less the food that comes from overseas, because I know that in certain countries, the rules around pesticides, things that have been banned for a long time in the U.S., are still allowed in other places. So even if I'm not buying organic, I know, well, if it's from here but not here, then it's probably less likely to have this thing on it that I don't want my child to consume. But think about also those farm workers and all of those places and what they are exposed to in terms of industrial chemicals. I was in Costa Rica many, many years ago, and I was in the area where they produce bananas. And driving down the road, watching in banana farms, giant vats with people with their arms in the vats of the chemicals they use. And I have only bought organic banana since then. And that image of the people exposed to those chemicals has stuck with me every time I'm at the grocery store looking for organic bananas, because what people endure is unbearable to those of us who have the privilege not to work in those sectors.
3: Absolutely. Amanda, let me take one break. I want to remind our listeners that if you're just joining us, you're tuned into Food Sleuth Radio, and we are joined today by Ms. Amanda Edmonds. She is a sustainable food systems consultant. She is also on the faculty at the University of Michigan in their program in the environment. She founded and led the Michigan-based nonprofit Growing Hope, which advanced healthy food access through farmers markets, urban agriculture, and good food policy. Amanda, I want to get back to the piece that you wrote, because you talk about vulnerability and resilience. We didn't talk about some of the issues that are now facing farmers with regard to rising fuel and input costs. I feel like the global conflicts may push us more in the direction of regional food systems. What do you think?
4: I haven't seen any data about that per se, but I'll give an example that there has been a study on that speaks to this in a slightly different way. There was a study in Canada that found that farmers markets, their prices didn't raise nearly as much as grocery store prices during COVID and some other periods of crisis and grocery price increases. And that was interesting. And I don't know if they fully got to what was behind it, but part of the thought was that those farmers valued getting that food to those communities, and they absorbed some of the cost in reality, that they were particularly not price gouging, which we know has happened, pandemic and other moments of grocery shortages. So they weren't gouging, and they may not have had the same kind of faraway inputs that caused some prices to increase. So we've seen that at least in that one study in Canada. But fewer steps on the chain, I think the knock-on effect as fuel is higher and higher and higher is going to continue to make a difference. I mean, we have seen already food prices rise just in the last 6 months as we've had further geopolitical conflict in Iran. And that's only going to continue. I mean, many people have predicted that the real price shocks of food aren't going to come till key harvest season and is not going to be reflected in grocery stores until this fall. I have not seen data yet about local and regional food systems, but I think to some degree they're more insulated. And at the same time, it's hard to be a farmer. Farmers are running at every scale on small margins. Farmers need support, investment, infrastructure, et cetera, to make farming more viably. We are still losing farmers in this country at an alarming rate. Next generations aren't farming. And then the next generations who do want to farm, but maybe don't come from a farming background, need that support to get into it because they don't have capital and land and things like that. So while they may or may not be as affected by some of these global pieces, farming is still really hard and is not getting easier. Now, as the market shifts with more demand at the consumer level and direct-to-consumer settings like farmers markets and pretty near-to-consumer settings like farm stops and co-ops and that kind of thing, and then we get more schools and institutions and others to buy from small local producers in their areas, that demand going up starts giving a whole other economic viability to our farmers. But those systems all need investment. And we know that there have been huge cuts to those investments that have gone to farms and local food infrastructure in the last 2 years. Grants already awarded were clawed back, even when farmers had already spent the money on, say, renewables that would make it more viable from an energy perspective for their operations. Food Corps was canceled, which was a great program helping to get healthy food in schools and supporting farm-to-school efforts. Michigan State was one of the huge regional food business development centers that supported all types of food entrepreneurs, and that program was entirely cut federally. So to be able to make small local and regional farmers and that local and regional food system a more viable part of this picture of resilience as we have more and more shocks, we got to invest in it. So I think this kind of experience, which we're going to continue to have, especially as you mentioned, as the climate changes, as we have more extreme weather, as more unpredictability happens in our unstable world, what's happening down the street and being able to go to that farm and get some food is more and more essential. You know, back in the winter up north in Michigan, northern part of Michigan had insane ice storms that knocked out power for weeks in the middle of the winter. Now, you know, they can't get fresh farm food then, but having that resilience, that duplication, having farmers growing in the winter in hoop houses, et cetera, bit by bit, that helps. This is not going to replace most of what's in my pantry. It does replace a lot of what might have been in my fridge in good seasons and extended seasons. But again, we've got to invest in those systems to be able to have them be the viable part of our bigger pictures of resilience for everyone.
5: Yeah. I think it's important for us to ask what these faults are trying to tell us. So when we had the COVID-19 issue, how much discussion or how many questions were around what is this disaster trying to teach us? And I'm asking the same question about the Cyclospora outbreak. It's like, this is a message that something is awry. What can we do to prevent the next outbreak? Because there will be another virus. COVID was not our last. There will be another foodborne illness outbreak. What are we doing today to prevent the next disaster?
4: Yeah, to me, investing in our local regional food systems is one thing, but that's not going to prevent industrial food system, large supply chain disaster. I think farm workers and paying attention to looking and investing in safer conditions for farm workers is one of those main takeaways, because that's how we prevent this. And that is not in any way putting this outbreak or any other outbreaks on the backs of those persons who labor so that we may eat, and we may eat things year round that aren't seasonal. In no way is that doing it. They are forced to exist and labor in conditions that are inhumane and unsafe to them. And then we see to all of us. And so I think that that is a very important thing. But then we need to think about where our food is coming from. To me, this is also the chance to educate people and educate people about the choices and consequences of our different types of supply chains. This is a point for education, which is really why I wrote this piece, because I wasn't seeing people talk about it. Of course, the media is mostly saying, hey, here's what we know and here's what you need to do to keep safe in an immediate way. And of course, that kind of crisis communication is key and is paramount. But to me, it's this chance to talk about how these systems are and aren't working, who is part of these systems, who is facing injustices, the farm laborers, and how do we think about how to make safe and viable farms everywhere so we can have safe and viable food on our plates.
5: Yeah, I'm really glad you brought up the farm worker situations with your banana story in particular, because I think maybe it's just our cultural way that we think about me first. You know, how am I going to prevent getting cyclospora? How am I going to prevent being exposed to pesticides? But I like being able to go farther upstream and say, what are the benefits to farm workers by choosing organic? It's not just about what's on my plate. It's about protecting those farm workers from those nasty chemicals. So yes, everything about our food system, we need to be talking about to really get a better understanding. And that's what I love about this piece, is you force us to think beyond our own plates. We just have a couple of minutes left. I want to turn the floor over to you. What else should we be thinking about, and how can we as individuals help move forward to having more regionalized food systems and food hubs?
4: So I want to use this as an opportunity to say that we are in an election cycle all across the country. And no matter your background, we're finding actually some bipartisanship among people from different political backgrounds in terms of healthy food. And I think that food needs to be on the table at every single level of election. We're not talking about things that are as much about local food policy, where a lot of my expertise is, but there are things like zoning about what kind of food infrastructure can exist where that do relate to local food systems. I think we need to make sure that food is on the agenda, food questions are being asked, food system questions, food system investment, food system workers, questions are being asked to people running for offices at every level. Because we still, especially the Democratic Party, doesn't talk about agriculture very much. Make talk about SNAP and the consumer ends of food systems, but I would say largely ignores talking about agriculture because it's seen more as a rural issue and as something more relevant to Republican districts. And in fact, food system issues we see and farm issues are urban issues too. Eaters are everywhere and food comes from rural areas. And so agricultural issues need to be on that agenda. And that, again, includes those investments. I mean, the investments in the industrial food system is designed so that there are producers and processors and washers and packers and distributors and supermarkets and box stores, et cetera, et cetera. Well, the local food system needs similar infrastructure, and that's actually the limiting factor often for growers to go from being the producer and selling to a consumer at a farmer's market to selling to the school who needs the apples cut up into slices because that's how they need to serve it to all the little kids. But there's no facility to do that because the industrial scale facilities don't want this little farmer coming in. So that's what maybe a food hub or a small food processor might do. So it's building a lot of that middle infrastructure that helps get that local food out to people in more ways and into supply chains at a scale appropriate way. And those things take investments, just like all sorts of other infrastructure takes investments. There's making those connections so that a school or a hospital who's used to just buying from a mainline distributor, where some who buy from some of these places that this outbreak is likely sourced to, how do they get local in? Are they not used to changing their menu seasonally because they can get things all year round because they'll come from all over the world? So how to work with them and who's working with them to say, here's what's local and here's how you can find them and here's who can help process them and helping people learn to talk with one another. So a lot of building up that local and regional food system beyond, of course, investing in things like farmers markets, which need ongoing investment. That's one of my areas and are often taken for granted, is investing in that next scale of infrastructure that helps local food get farther into grocery, restaurant, institutions, schools, etc.
5: That's great. We have to close, but I want to thank our listeners for joining us. Remind everyone that Food Sleuth Radio is produced by Dan Hemmelgarn for KOPN in Columbia, Missouri. But most of all, I want to thank my guest, Ms. Amanda Maria Edmonds. She is a sustainable food systems consultant, and she is a faculty member in the University of Michigan's program in the environment. I will provide a link for people to sign up for your Food Literacy for All program as well. Thank you so much for this critical work that you're doing.
4: Great. Thanks so much for having me, Melina.
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7: Airing on Asheville FM in Asheville, this is the Final Straw Radio. This week, we're sharing a discussion with Ed from Southerners Against Surveillance Systems and Infrastructure and DFLOC, Ben from Communities Against Mass Surveillance in Asheville, and Kelly from Nashville Community Safety Network, who share about their local organizing to counter the nationwide push for interconnected surveillance networks and increasingly more data on the public and the funneling of information into police fusion centers, which has been more visible recently in struggles against Flock. We speak about spy cameras, the connections between private companies, and the state surveillance apparatus, local organizing tactics, and more. For a slightly longer version of this, if you're listening to the radio edition, you can check out the podcast at our website or subscribe to one of the podcast streams listed at tfsr.media.
8: My name is Ben, he, him pronouns. I'm in Asheville, North Carolina, and I've been working with kind of a local group that started up here called Communities Against Mass Surveillance that's been working to try to fight some of these expansions of the surveillance state locally.
9: Hey, I'm Kelly. I use she, her pronouns. I'm in Nashville, Tennessee, and I've been doing this organizing work for a few years with a small group of friends called Nashville Community Safety Network.
10: And I'm Ed. I use he, him pronouns. I'm in the South. I'm a member of a group called Southerners Against Surveillance Systems and Infrastructure, also known as SASE. And I'm also a member of DFLOC. Good to be here.
11: Cool. Thank you. So we're here to talk about real-time crime centers and the recent growth of resistance to surveillance infrastructure within the U.S., as well as the growth of that surveillance infrastructure. Would y'all mind giving us a bit of a background on where y'all live, how policing looks there, and anything else that you might think would be relevant to this talk?
8: Yeah. So here in Asheville, policing ends up being quite a large chunk of our budget. They just recently passed our new budget here, which includes continued expansion for the police department of local funds here. At the same time, for the past several years, since the George Floyd uprisings approximately, they've actually been having quite a bit of difficulty filling those positions they have budgeted for. There's quite a bit locally here of displeasure, let's say, with the police department in general. So they've had a hard time staffing. They've been bringing a lot of people in from out of town, people who don't even live here in the community. And along with that, they are still really expanding the surveillance systems that they use here. Here in Asheville, they've got not only the Flock cameras, they've got their in-car license plate camera readers. And they've also got drones that they've fly around to surveil folks. Asheville was one of the first places that received a waiver for their police department to violate the aviation rules where you have to be in line of sight from the drone to the operator. So they got that waiver. So now they can fly their drones further and out of sight, kind of surveil more easily.
9: Yeah, so in Nashville, I mean, our work resisting surveillance technology definitely is building off of the work that many folks, particularly Black Nashvillians, have done before us in terms of resisting the violence of policing. I think, you know, just to speak to maybe the past decade or so, I think that we had a report that was, a lot of the work was done by local organizations called Driving While Black Report. And that, I think, kind of kicked off like kind of a new wave of calls for accountability and talks about how inherently racist policing is. So that was a few years, you know, after like Michael Brown was killed and also a few years before George Floyd was murdered. But I think that was kind of a pivotal moment. And then after that, or when the calls for a community oversight board started coming and there was a lot of resistance to how unaccountable our police are. So that was, there was a referendum vote for that and about 135,000 Nashvillians voted for that. So that was a big win at the time. Unfortunately, our state legislature has pretty much defanged that board and has taken away a lot of the powers of that board. But I think even through that, there is and continues to be growing resistance, especially around, as Ben talked about, and I think this is pretty much the norm across the country, but just the massive amounts of money we put into policing, which as we know, does not stop harm from happening. So yeah, in Nashville, we just had our budget season as well. About 10% or a little more of our budget went to the police department. And then I think about a sixth of our budget in total is spent on like carceral solutions. So that's policing, courts, sheriff's department, jails. But I think there's definitely a lot more conversation around the funding piece since George Floyd's murder, especially since we are constantly talking about how we don't have money for anything else, but we seem to have unlimited funding for policing. And I'll get into more of the surveillance tech maybe in a second, unless you want me to talk about it now.
11: If we want, we could give, for the audience that hasn't listened to the first Sassy interview, kind of like a big picture overview of what that kind of looks like in the South and what the recent growth of surveillance infrastructure and the push toward real-time crime center looks like.
10: So, you know, over the last 25 years, there has been a significant build out of surveillance technologies used by local police, sheriffs, and all the way up to federal police bodies. And these technologies have sort of evolved over time, have been increasing, you know, with increasing capabilities in terms of the scope of surveillance and sort of the power of the tools for different analytics. And the last 10 years have been interesting because prior to 2020, there was significant pushback in terms of challenging different surveillance that was being used in some communities, like predictive policing, like facial recognition technology. And there were efforts in different cities that were led by organizers that also included some nonprofits, that also included researchers and academics, to discredit these technologies and challenge them. But then when 2020 hit, and after 2020, in a lot of ways, the kind of the floodgates opened up. And now there's much more, there's been an expanded adoption of different technologies in a lot of cities, communities, a lot of smaller cities and communities, as a lot of the technologies have gotten cheaper to produce. And so the contracts are less expensive. So smaller cities and communities can sign contracts. And we are seeing sort of more of these kind of off-the-shelf products that different companies are offering. And this is really growing out the surveillance apparatus. And Flock Safety is a perfect example of this. When they were founded in 2017, the largest license plate reader vendor in the country at the time was Motorola Solutions. And they charged, if I'm remembering the details correctly, they charged something like $25,000 per camera. Flock Safety came on the scene and they started charging $2,500 per camera. And so license plate readers quickly expanded across the country. Flock Safety is now in 6,000 communities, cities across the country. And they have been able to rapidly expand because of how cheap their product is compared to their competitors, right? And similarly with the growth of real-time crime centers. So another company, Fusus, which I think was founded in, if I'm remembering correctly, 2020. Fusus is now owned by Axon, but Fusus is the largest real-time crime center situational awareness software provider. Situational awareness software is sort of the industry term for it. It's the map that provides sort of the foundational software for real-time crime centers. And real-time crime centers, to kind of situate this more broadly, they're one type of spy center, as folks doing this organizing call them. Other kinds of spy centers are fusion centers, or oftentimes sort of task forces operate as federal task forces, operate as spy centers in different ways. But these are hubs where a lot of surveillance data, surveillance technology is integrated to provide local police through the feds with quote unquote intelligence for different purposes. And we can go into greater detail on what all that looks like. But license plate readers and sort of the advent of Fusus and real-time crime center softwares have really expanded the scope of surveillance across the country. And, you know, there's a lot of attention right now on Flock Safety, a lot of attention on license plate readers. But as license plate readers sort of get the focus, drones as first responders, a hot new innovative product in the police industry, police surveillance industry, drones as first responders are sort of getting embedded and becoming sort of as common as ALPRs have been.
11: any more comments or should I go to the next question?
10: Anything else that I could throw out more if you want. I could keep going all day.
8: It may be worth mentioning like the rise of the integration with AI and like smart search features as well. That's something we've seen increasing. Recently, some stuff has come out with Flock already being used to search for people by description instead of just vehicles. So as this kind of AI expands and gets rolled out more, it's also getting kind of joined with and inserted into existing surveillance technology.
7: This is the Final Straw Radio on the Pacifica Network, and you're listening to our discussion about expanding police surveillance technology in the southern U.S. and the corporations involved from folks organizing in their local communities against it.
11: Flock, and more broadly, just ALPR tech, has been a very hot topic in the country recently, which is very unpopular with citizens. And in spite of this, localities keep adopting contracts with companies such as Flock, although my personal favorite is SkyCop out of Memphis. I know the Warner Parks have near one of the entrances. If you're in Nashville, you can go check out the SkyCops. Have your respective cities entered into contracts with automated license plate reader companies? And has there been, if so, or if not, has there been popular resistance to that?
9: So in Nashville, we have had kind of a protracted fight over years against automatic license plate reader technology. I try to be precise when I talk about it now because I think that calling them license plate readers kind of feeds into like the PR from these companies that they just scan your license plate and that is not how they work. If folks listening are unaware, they film everything. They are not scanning license plates. They've actually gotten this technology down to the precision of what they call a fingerprint of a car. So any like unique identifying stickers, dents, scratches, all that type of stuff is filmed when you drive past one of them. So we are fight against license plate readers, license plate reader technology in Nashville. The conversation started in 2020 and we ended up after a couple years of back and forth discussion, community pushback, we ended up having a 6-month pilot program in 2023. The results of which just further proved many of the points that we raised. I think when we talk about police departments using this technology, one, it's not neutral technology, and two, it is part of like the very racist system of policing. So while these cameras were allegedly spread across the city in an equitable manner, once the pilot was over and there were maps about where all the cameras were, it was very clear that these were deployed most primarily in areas that had high concentrations of brown and black residents, and then also socioeconomically low-income areas. So due to kind of the outcry around that, and it was also an election year, we did not have a permanent program implemented at that point. The enabling legislation for a permanent ALPR program was passed, but since then, we have not had a contract brought for permanent stationary ALPRs. Most recently, in May, during budget season, our police department requested nearly $3 million to implement this permanent program, and that included hardware, software, and 7 personnel, which I think is notable because one of their arguments for why we need this technology is because we don't have enough manpower. But I think 7 personnel, that seems to be a lot of manpower as well. So our mayor, who was very vocally anti-ALPR when he was on council, he is not anti-surveillance technology, to be clear, and we can get into that later, but he has seemed to not want to be a complete hypocrite on his stance of when he was on council, at least around ALPRs. So he didn't fund that, and the police department actually didn't ask any council members who were able to put forth amendments funding things. They didn't ask any of our 40 council members to do that either. So I think that's kind of indicative of the amount of pressure we've collectively been able to bring, where at this point they are kind of cautious around their asks and around what they put forward, because in Nashville we have had a number of wins in the past few years against surveillance technology.
8: Here in Asheville, there's also they've made use of the ALPRs, both Flock and Axon. They've got a number of Flock cameras around town. I believe it's currently 11 city-operated cameras, which, you know, doesn't sound like a ton of cameras, but that allows them to access and tap into the Flock cameras that are on private businesses and gives them access to the whole much larger network. They do also have patrol car mounted cameras through a contract with Axon that function fairly similarly. In terms of local resistance here, it's interesting. The contracts for both Flock and Axon for the patrol mounted cameras were kept pretty quiet as they came through. Really, I don't know of anybody in Asheville who was aware that the city had entered into a contract with either Flock or Axon for these license plate reader cameras ahead of time. It didn't come up as a proposal for city council to just approve. It came through the police department funding requests, just a very opaque process where it kind of got rolled into other operating expenses, which allowed it to get approved without even a conversation with the community, not even a conversation on council about what that means for our communities here in Asheville. Since then, there's been quite a lot of public backlash to that. One of the tactics they've used quite a bit here on city council is misconstruing the public resistance to kind of focus it all onto Flock as a scapegoat. They continually kind of make comments about how, like, oh, yeah, Flock, that's what people don't like. But let's still roll out all of these other surveillance techs. Let's roll out these Axon cameras and shift to that. Largely just because Flock is the one that's grabbed the most attention in the media. But really, these companies all have the same kinds of problems. They function much in the same way and really lead to the same negative results for the community here. One of the things that came up recently in the public conversations around the real-time crime centers, which I think we're going to get into soon, some of the city council members have proposed like cutting back the Flock contract, but not completely, just cutting it back to a singular camera, which some of them have even suggested could be faced towards a wall so it's not spying on people. But they're doing that potentially just to maintain access to all of the private Flock cameras, to the massive security surveillance network across town and beyond. So it's really a disingenuous proposal to do that and trying to assuage some of the public backlash while really not changing anything functionally about the amount and types of surveillance going on.
10: And I can add that, echoing that point about Axon and other vendors, you know, this is the pattern that we've seen across the country. Roughly 80 cities have either canceled a contract, blocked a contract, removed cameras, some way of ending the use of Flock over the last year. Roughly 80 cities have across the country. And Axon is sort of the lead culprit in this, but other companies are doing it as well. Axon is moving in very quickly to try and get a contract signed for their stationary ALPRs once a Flock contract is canceled. And Axon is notable because they already often have a relationship with most of these cities. Either they're providing, they have a contract for body-worn cameras, they have a contract in place for Taser, which, you know, Axon was previously founded as Taser and then rebranded about a decade ago. So they already have contracts oftentimes and relationships with the police departments and elected officials in these cities. So they're able to move in pretty quickly and introduce their contract and get something signed. And notably, they introduced their stationary ALPRs last year. So they're brand new. And a lot of this pushback against Flock has been because of the research that people across the country have done, getting documents showing how Flock is being used for immigration enforcement, abortion monitoring, et cetera, right? And Axon, since their product is new, they've been sort of touting themselves as a great alternative because there's no evidence that their tool is being used for this. And I think this is something that we need to be thinking about in our organizing, right? It's being very clear that we're going against the technology, not the vendor, and being clear that sort of the harms are more or less the same across all vendors, right? So Flock is the national leader in license plate readers, but then Axon, Motorola Solutions, Recor, Verkada, Leonardo, which is based in headquartered in Greensboro, and they are the company selling SignalTrace that was referenced earlier, with the tool that can essentially, or that will detect, you know, Bluetooth beacons and whatnot as people drive by. So there are a lot of other vendors in the ecosystem selling very similar products. SkyCop, another one, of course. One thing to note with all of these is that the, you know, how the software is designed, how the hardware itself too, right? It's not going to be uniform from vendor to vendor, but the business model is the same. The business model is about mass data collection and mass data sharing. That's what the police want, and that's what the Department of Homeland Security wants, because all of this is sort of being driven by the Department of Homeland Security in terms of trying to build out a surveillance apparatus that collects a significant amount of data under sort of the auspices of national security concerns. So the business model is essentially the same across vendors. And once these tools are then get integrated into other tools, and then all of this gets compounded. And that's when a lot of the differences can also sort of be less and less meaningful because of the integration, right? So, you know, I know the Greensboro Police Department, for example, last year, they stopped using Flock cameras. They're now using Verkada cameras, but all these cameras are integrated into Fusus, into the real time.
11: Before we move on to talking about these integrated surveillance networks, could y'all share a little bit about how you are researching and learning about

0: than folks in other areas. I think for us, a lot of our organizing has been, well, one, I try to read everything that comes out locally. I already had been, due to some of my other organizing, paying very close attention to what goes on our Metro Council level. And then I think that developing some sort of relationships with council members have been helpful. I think a few years ago, it was much easier for us to have folks on council who we may consider to be an ally in this specific way get information further ahead of time. But the police department and the lobbyists and the mayor's office have gotten much more tight-lipped and savvy around letting that information out to anyone who might be anti-surveillance on council. So another thing that I very carefully watch are our local lobbyist registrations. Right now, we do have a registered lobbyist for Flock, although we do not have that company, any contracts with that company. And we do still have one for Axon. And that kind of, they added lobbyists for Axon a couple of years ago around their attempt to get a new contract for Fusus after it was discovered it was illegally implemented, which we can talk about more when we get more into real-time crime centers. But yeah, I think paying close attention to council agendas, paying close attention to lobbyist registrations, and then developing at least a couple folks on council who are willing to reach out and let us know when something is happening. I will say that for sides, ALPRs, a lot of our fights have had to have very, very fast turnaround, and usually less than 2 weeks. There have been multiple things over the past couple of years that have been filed and become publicly available the Friday before a holiday. So yes, I have missed a lot of holidays over the past couple of years due to surveillance tech in our city, but I think that's because they realize how close of attention we're paying. And yeah, we just had the start of an illegal trial program for Skydio drones that was announced Friday, 4 p.m. going into Memorial Day weekend, December going into Thanksgiving weekend. We had some surveillance technology that they were trying to privatize. One of them was Leosite, similar to Fusus. It's a situational awareness platform that was originally developed for special forces. And then the other one was called Fivecast, which is like an OSINT tool that basically scrapes all publicly available information. So on holiday weekends, I'm on high alert usually at this point now. But yeah, just paying really close attention, developing relationships, and reading any, you know, press releases or news articles that may be coming from the police department, even on very short notice, is how we tend to operate.
1: Here in Asheville, a lot of the way we found out about these things are really like as it's being implemented, unfortunately. The city's been fairly successful at kind of sliding things in under the radar, rolling things up into other budgets that get approved, introducing things with kind of a strange, opaque naming convention in order to kind of avoid triggering any sort of public awareness. Fortunately, we do have one council member, Kim Roney, who's actually running for mayor in the upcoming election, and she's really been one of the main ways that the public has really found out about some of this stuff. She's drawn public attention to it when it's come up before council, and that's been very useful in at least having information to organize to try to resist this. Similarly to Kelly, a lot of this stuff, she'll mention it to the public a week or two before it gets in front of city council. It's amazing how quick the turnover on this stuff is from being publicly available to being approved and rolled out. You know, I can compare that to, you know, the street that I live on has a sidewalk going in now, and it's been a 12-year process for this sidewalk to get approved and just from initial approval to starting the construction on it. But these camera contracts can be pushed through and rolled out almost instantaneously. The public records requests, for this area at least, have been useful for kind of after things are implemented, getting a sense of how they're being used, potential abuses, as well as some of the various players supporting it. But unfortunately, we've not had a lot of success that I'm aware of using them to kind of find out about things ahead of their implementation.
2: And I can add that the broad pattern of companies and the police using the system as it's designed towards their goals is very common, right? Where there's really no democratic process, no, you know, engagement, no transparency, no community input into any of these processes. In a lot of ways, the ways in which police and the vendors move are really intended to try to move

0: any sort of public agency, you know, any sort of public input, and remove the agency from the community in terms of being able to shape, quote unquote, what public safety means, right? What that actually looks like. And so it's really, I would describe it as an obstruction of democracy, of what we should expect out of public agencies, right? And how people have been resisting are through using democratic channels, which is I think notable, where the companies, the police don't, but communities do. So the limited ways in which communities can respond and engage in terms of using, going to public meetings, offering public comment, using public records requests, things like that, are really the some of the limited avenues that people are engaging and using to fight back. I think the other thing that is notable that in terms of other ways of identifying technologies also sort of rests with the community, right? I think community knowledge is a good one. So, you know, folks that are criminalized oftentimes know how they got picked up or why they got picked up. They know there was a camera. They know there was other technology in use, right? Public defenders, lawyers, they often have a lot of information around how different technologies are being used. And those conversations with community members, those conversations with lawyers, public defenders have been really fruitful in terms of identifying tools, sort of softwares, tools that are used behind closed doors that don't necessarily have a public presence in terms of trying to identify and document that those are in use, right? Databases, gang databases. Kelly mentioned Fivecast earlier. Tools like that that, you know, no one would know are being used unless you have some insight into what's going on behind closed doors.
1: I would like to add one other thing for our international listeners, because I know we've got some folks in the EU that we see these same kind of things happening internationally with like very similar tactics. Like chat control was just pushed through on a Monday when almost everyone was out on vacation, so there weren't enough votes to vote against it, which it's failed. Do you know how many times it's failed now? Twice. And in Greece, there was a recent EU-funded contract for wildfire detection with a company called Aurora Tech, but not in Greek articles, interestingly, but in an AP article, I read that the state was very open about its intent to use this for fire suppression, but they were interested in using it for controlling the borders later. And like other sort of like, you know, like broadly worded, but surveillance applications. And I'm sure there are many more examples that I'm not informed on.
2: This is the Final Straw Radio on the Pacifica Network, and you're listening to our discussion about expanding police surveillance technology in the southern U.S. and the corporations involved from folks organizing in their local communities against it.
1: Would y'all want to talk a little bit more about, Ed, especially would you want to talk a little bit more about how all of this data can get used by real-time crime centers to form that broader network that you mentioned before?
0: Sure. Yeah. So real-time crime centers are these hubs where all of the different technologies that police are using locally get integrated, and analysts monitor the different technologies. They monitor what's happening in real time. And then as the sort of situation, the intelligence, whatever is happening locally rises to a level of certain concern, it gets shared with police, it gets shared with other federal officials, that kind of thing. So it kind of gets sent through the existing channels. So what a real-time crime center looks like, what the police thinks it looks like, is I usually describe it as the scene from the dystopian police film where they're in the dark room and all the monitors are on the wall and somebody says, you know, zoom in on camera 12, and they do, and then you see the hero running, right? So this is what police think they have in their real-time crime center. So oftentimes there is a big map on a wall and all of the different hardware, the cameras, the license plate readers, the gunshot detection, microphones like ShotSpotter, drones, all of that is integrated into this map so that if there is a quote-unquote crime or some incident happening in a certain area, the police can pull up the live camera view. They can get the scans of license plates going by a certain camera, license plate reader camera. They will be notified if there's a loud sound that the microphones, ShotSpotter microphones, think are gunshots. And so all of this gets integrated into that map, and all of this ties into sort of the CAD dispatch system and the police being able to sort of route their police that are on patrol to go to different places. What happens with all of these softwares is that they all, you know, and I think Flock is the example that people are most well aware of at this point. They operate as different databases that allow different police to access data sets in them. So Flock's database just collects all of the different scanned cars across the country, and then police across the country can search it. This happens with something like Fusus, where all of the license plates get integrated into Fusus. Police can search license plate numbers within Fusus, even if they're Flock cameras. So it all gets integrated into the different softwares. And I talk about how sort of the data gets laundered in different ways. So Fusus also has different data sharing mechanisms with other police. The data can flow into evidence.com, which is the largest database of evidence data across the country that Axon also sells. Police can share data across evidence.com. So everything has a sharing capability built into it. Police at all levels have different logins and sharing infrastructure in place to access all this information. You know, all these different data sets can live in different places simultaneously and can be accessed by different police in different ways at different times, right? So I think we've sort of broadly, the public has learned a lot about how this works within a single product with Flock over the last year, but this compounds when you add additional softwares in, additional databases in, and how the data then kind of moves in different directions in ways that can't be sort of contained.
3: One of the other things about the real-time crime center that's pretty disturbing is the ability to integrate privately owned cameras into that same network. So here in Buncombe County, the Sheriff's Department has been operating a real-time crime center for, I believe, 2 years now. And they have private cameras from homeowners, neighborhood associations, businesses that are all integrated into those same feeds that allow them to plug into various tools. So it really represents kind of an exponential growth of what kind of things can be done, even from just the Flock network, where, you know, local individuals, landlords, apartment complexes, neighborhood associations all have these cameras that the sheriff's office can have direct access to. And I believe currently that the network of private cameras is somewhere around 1,800, I believe, cameras operated by individuals and local businesses that have granted the sheriff's department access.
4: I would also add, kind of going off both Ed and some of Ben's points. So I think I said that we killed our Fusus contract in Nashville, but that was after it was being used unbeknownst to the public and most, if not all, elected officials. It went into use under one mayor kind of as he was leaving, and then the next mayor allegedly was surprised to find out when it was exposed by what was formerly our community oversight board and the general public. And kind of in that transition period from when it was discovered it was in illegal use until they brought the new contract, which we did end up killing by one vote, the police department was soliciting individuals at community meetings to hook their Ring cameras up to Fusus. The backlash on that became so great that they not only stopped soliciting that, but that actually became part of this sort of guardrails bill. And, you know, while I'm talking about guardrails, I will just say for listeners, guardrails are not our friends. Guardrails, which Nashville's have kind of been touted in a couple different ways for being strong. And that's why we don't have, you know, such a proliferation of surveillance tech as other cities. What I would say to that is that, first of all, it has been community organizing that has kept quite as much of a proliferation of surveillance tech as other places. And then the other thing I would say is that guardrails are often, first, a way to manufacture consent for electeds to vote for these technologies. You know, they give them an out by saying, oh, but we have these guardrails in place. And two, I would say, if you are someone who thinks that guardrails or any kind of like policy around data sharing, data retention, who can access any of this works, I would say that there is a wealth of information, of course, before, but certainly in the last year and a half, that just shows all the ways where guardrails do not work and any retention or sharing policies that may exist on the end of your locality and your police department. People may feel good about those, but we have absolutely zero control of what happens with that once it is entered into a Flock database or a real-time crime center or any of those things. So that's something to keep in mind as folks are organizing against this technology. This is often pushed as some sort of compromise, some sort of protection, not only by, you know, some national nonprofits who, you know, advocate for civil liberties, but also by electeds themselves, because to them, it does feel like a compromise. And I don't think that we are fighting for a compromise. I think that largely people across the political spectrum in this country are fighting for the end to the use of this technology completely, not policy recommendations to make it seem safer.
0: I want to add that to Ben's point about the private use. Atlanta is a really good example of this. Atlanta gets, you know, a lot of coverage as being the most surveilled, quote unquote, most surveilled city in the U.S. Atlanta has a contract with Fusus. Fusus is based in Atlanta. And Atlanta has 28,000 privately owned cameras integrated into the surveillance network. And so I think to this conversation around democracy, this is a really good question of what, you know, what is democracy when, you know, there's no means for input for the from the public in terms of deciding or giving direction if privately owned surveillance technologies can be integrated into the police network, right? What this does is expand the police budget through private means, right? Which is something that we know has been used extensively in Atlanta with the Atlanta Police Foundation being the source of funding for a lot of police tech, including Fusus and the video integration center there. But I think this adds another layer in terms of demonstrating, I think, that to sort of Kelly's last point, that these tools are really authoritarian in practice, right? Oftentimes the debate, the conversation is around how can these tools be used legitimately, right? How can they be used with guardrails and with sort of safe measures around them in different ways? But I think not only how they're used in practice, but how they are adopted demonstrate that these are actually authoritarian in practice.
4: Okay, I'm going to jump in and say one more thing off that. So kind of expanding on Ed's point about the like private funding, I think a lot of times when, even when these are funded by our municipalities, we are completely circumventing any notion of democracy. But then when you bring the private funding into it, that pretty much completely takes away our control. Not to say we shouldn't organize against it, and we do, but that kind of takes away everyone's voices in a way that is very difficult to fight. Ed mentioned, you know, the Atlanta Police Foundation. We also see in New Orleans Project NOLA, where essentially there is a huge network of cameras and surveillance tech that NOPD actually does not own, but they have complete access to. And I think in Nashville, we've seen a couple years ago, at the behest of the police chief, a quote unquote independent nonprofit was established called the Nashville Police and Public Safety Alliance. And one of the first things they did was try to donate an Israeli AI scraping software to our police department, and they said it was for community engagement, which is a term that has been co-opted, I think, by police departments. And also I think that is kind of the road that some of these big tech companies are going down, where they're pretending they're getting any kind of community feedback or, you know, taking that into consideration and using that as a way to, again, manufacture consent. But the last thing I'll say about kind of the privatization of the surveillance tech is we had a recent fight that I mentioned where legislation was introduced the day before Thanksgiving break. And this fight stretched into January, where there was a state grant that was originally provided by the DOJ. And it's actually the same grant that is funding the task force occupying Memphis right now. But yeah, it was $15 million that was going to be given to a private downtown entity, and they were going to then purchase LeoSight, FiveCast, a SWAT vehicle, a bunch of replacement cameras for downtown, and then simply donate that to our police department. Luckily, we were able to mount enough resistance and public backlash to that alongside quite a few council members who opposed this. So they did take the two software platforms, LeoSight and FiveCast, out of that legislation. But I think that is something that folks really need to keep an eye on, is kind of these very deeply ingrained relationships between the private sector and our local governments, not just with the big surveillance tech companies, but just local relationships as well. And I think those have an enormous influence, and kind of also ties into how some of these surveillance tech companies, they do have in-house lobbyists, but what they do is they go to municipalities and they hire local lobbyists who already have established relationships with elected officials, and that does increase the likelihood that they will be able to get these things passed. So I think that also really ties into keeping a close eye on the local ecosystem, not just what Flock or Axon or Skydio or any of these companies are doing on a higher level, but also the local relationships are important to watch.
3: I wanted to speak too about one of the common things that we've seen from police departments, from municipalities, from counties to try to quell public outrage over these technologies is the insistence that they will be transparent, that they will be honest, they'll review things, then they'll publish transparency figures in order to kind of inform the public that they're being used properly. Here in Asheville, the police have been promising a transparency dashboard for their drone program since it was implemented in 2024. We still have not seen that come to fruition. They have a transparency page for their Axon ALPRs here in Asheville. And looking at that transparency page about a month ago, they've got categories for their search reasons for their hot lists and their searches. And on those categories, they kind of listed the number a number of different reasons for the search. And the second highest category, the description of that category is unknown category. So it's really not giving any information to the public beyond, I mean, even assuming that they did properly log and put the correct reason in there, for 30-something percent of the searches to be unknown category is just farcical. Furthermore, I did bring that up at one of the city council meetings there. I can't tell you exactly when, but between May and July here, they actually removed the categorization information with the statistics from their transparency page. So the promise of transparency is not really something that anybody should take seriously as a guardrail at all.
2: This is the Final Straw Radio on the Pacifica Network, and you're listening to our discussion about expanding police surveillance technology in the southern U.S. and the corporations involved from folks organizing in their local communities against it.
1: Are there tactics that you would recommend to folks that want to do this kind of organizing locally? Like, are there things that you're seeing that are...
4: I think for me, a couple things. One thing is that I don't really have the ability to shut it off. So I am constantly having these conversations in every single space I'm in, whether intentionally or not. So one thing I would say is to your neighbors and friends about this stuff, because you are not the only person who is concerned about it. You may not have found other people who are concerned about it yet, but people are very concerned about it. And I think because of the insidious nature of it, you know, it's in, of course, prisons and jails on our streets, but it's also this kind of technology is used in schools. This kind of technology is often, especially the software, used in hospitals. This kind of technology is used quite a bit in public housing areas. So many people are aware of and experience it. And I think a lot of people just don't know what to do. And I understand why, right? These are companies that are worth billions and billions of dollars. It's also us fighting the state. Like, our entire government is pretty bipartisan, pretty pro-police and pro-surveillance technology. But like Ed said, over 80 municipalities have just blocked, canceled, or had Flock contracts withdrawn, mostly in the past year, year and a half. We've had major successes in Nashville with a relatively small group of us, which brings me to my next point, which is we have focused a lot on playing defense and blocking legislation at the city council level. It has been effective, but the other thing I would caution is to not put all of your eggs in that basket and make sure you're doing the community outreach and education as well as learning from community members, right? Like, as I had said, there are so many people who have experienced the violent nature of this who may not yet be connected to organizing around it. It's great to be able to block things on a city council level, but that only works for so long without kind of a mass movement of folks. So I would encourage people to just, have the conversations, have events. The other thing I would say is this is how government operates in many ways. This is not just how they operate with surveillance technology in regards to blocking or skirting democratic processes. So a lot of people think that, you know, if I get involved in surveillance tech organizing, like I need to know a lot about the tech. And that is just not true. If folks have been organizing in other arenas, you have already seen some of the same tactics of how these things operate in your area. And so that is valuable knowledge to bring to the table. You don't have to have a high level of technical knowledge. That's great. But personally, I don't have a high level of technical knowledge. And I've been doing this work for about 5 years, and we have had some major wins. So I think everyone has something to bring to the table on this. And I think that in a time when things feel scary and things feel really overwhelming, this is a concrete way where you can protect your neighbors, protect yourself, make things better for your community. And I think like we're going to experience losses, right? We have experienced losses. Ben has experienced losses. But I think those losses also can help catalyze and bring folks together to keep fighting for the next thing. So yeah, don't give up if you experience a loss in this either. We're up against a very well-funded machine, but I think we're doing pretty well.
3: Has been really heartening to see is while they try to slide all this through under the radar, when word does get out, the public backlash is massive. It's massive and it spans the political spectrum. You know, leftists are against it. Your average Democrats against it. A lot of the Republicans in town are against it as well. It's something that connects to so many different issues and impacts so many other causes that people care about that it's really, if you're having a discussion with anybody who cares about their community, anybody who cares about abortion access or immigration or homelessness, anything, this technology really impacts those issues. And so tailoring those conversations that you have in your communities to find common ground with people you may disagree with on tons of other issues is really useful to help build that public resistance to try to fight back against some of this. One other thing that's been helpful for us down here is really utilizing the undemocratic nature by which this stuff gets passed and gets through to help mobilize opposition against it. A lot of people, you know, we've been told our whole lives that, like, you know, do your civic duty, get involved with the democratic process, especially on a local level, and to see, you know, all opportunity for public input just ignored, in some cases outright canceled. It really makes a lot of people angry. And if they were on the fence about the surveillance systems that are getting passed, when they see it shoved through against public opposition with no care in the world, they tend to be a little bit radicalized by that against the technology as well. So I think it's important to, just because they pass something through over public opposition, yes, that's a loss, but it also can be mobilized. It can be used to help build further opposition and build community resistance. One of the other things I think is useful in these conversations and in building these relationships is to discuss what public safety actually can mean. This technology is all inherently reactive. It's all after the fact. You know, it doesn't prevent somebody from committing violence. The best it can do is to punish afterwards. So what can we do as a community? What can we do as individuals to actually build real community safety? How can we prevent violence from occurring in the first place? How can we expand the scope of what public safety looks like? You know, homelessness is a public safety issue. Poverty wages is a public safety issue. Lack of access to food, medical resources, shelter, all of these are public safety issues which impact the community. And when you can expand that conversation to what safety actually looks like and start thinking about what we could actually do to take care of each other and keep each other safer, I think that's helped build some positive aspects into the conversation. We are all here, while we're against this surveillance stuff, we're very pro public safety. I want to live in a community where everybody is taken care of, everybody is safe from harm, and, you know, everybody is able to access resources. That's what a safe community looks like. It doesn't look like cameras on every block. It doesn't look like your face being repeatedly run through AI software. It doesn't look like being monitored from drones in the sky and microphones at your local convenience store.
4: One thing I will jump in and add to that as well. I think Ben is exactly right. I think a lot of times those of us resisting this technology get framed as being pro-crime or you don't care about people who are harmed. And I think that's kind of the exact opposite, right? Like, I think a lot of us who fight against this technology have experienced some type of harm or violence, or love people who have experienced some type of harm or violence. In my case, like, I have some pretty close relationships with folks whose family members are on death row or incarcerated. And when we talk about these things, a lot of the conversation is centered on, like, what types of things could have prevented the result that we see right now. And a lot of those things are kids having their basic needs met. So many people I know who are incarcerated or on death row or experiencing homelessness experience none of their basic needs being met as kids, experienced high levels of trauma, and cameras and policing do not change or address either of those things. So I think that's a natural part of this conversation is we don't want surveillance tech. And so what do we want? And I think when we see the massive amount of funding poured into it versus some of the relatively small amounts of funding that can really change things, that is certainly a conversation that we need to continue having and pushing for, because I think we do actually have all the answers in community to what we need to do to keep harm from happening. And it's really basic, unsexy stuff. And it's a lot cheaper than living in a mass surveillance state. The one thing I want to say before we go to Ed is the last thing I would encourage folks to do when they are organizing against this type of stuff is make this into an election issue. I am not necessarily someone who engages much in electoral politics. You know, I don't canvass for politicians. I don't donate money. But there are a lot of elected officials who are not necessarily passionate about surveillance technology, but that's kind of the status quo, right? Is to pass things that the police department wants. When they realize that folks will campaign against them over this issue, when they realize that folks will turn out in numbers to vote against them because they are pushing surveillance tech on our communities, we have seen quite a number of folks who were not necessarily anti-surveillance tech, but they weren't very passionate about it. And when they saw the amount of resistance and were educated on concerns and really felt pressure that this is going to be a problem for me next election, it's not worth them voting for it.
0: I would say that I think it's important to keep in mind in terms of sort of thinking about an abolitionist approach to this, that engaging with local government, you know, city, municipal government, county government is one aspect, of course, of dismantling these systems of violence. I also think that it's important to, I mean, Ben spoke around what does community safety look like? What does public safety look like? Kelly spoke around that. So I think it's also important to think about how we build those counter institutions of care outside of state control. And so what are we doing in that can build infrastructure that meet people's needs outside of state control? I will also add that when it comes to challenging the use of technologies, it's also important to be in touch with neighboring cities, towns, counties, because the sales model that these companies have is to, you know, move from one town to the next and just kind of keep covering a geographic area. So the more work that we can do to keep a certain company, a certain technology out of our region, and the way we can support our neighbors and other cities and towns and counties, that's going to help us in our own communities to prevent technologies from coming into.
4: One thing I will say to that, and then I'll be done, is that I just talked about with the geographic kind of model of how these companies operate. We in Nashville have experienced a tremendous amount of pressure on us because we were until last year, I think, the largest city in the country without the city, you know, having and operating stationary ALPRs. And we are experiencing right now another round of extreme pressure from electeds and police departments in neighboring counties, and also from our own quote unquote local media and that independent nonprofit that was established because we are such a big city in the area that does not have this technology and we are completely surrounded by it. So I think that point is crucial about knowing what's going on in your neighboring counties, because every news article now is just about how, why is Nashville such an outlier? Why doesn't Nashville have this? And I think those kind of talking points can put a lot of pressure on elected officials. And so we do need to be making sure like we're supporting each other and working with each other. Because when you are a dot surrounded by all this stuff, there's a lot of pressure on the local elected officials coming from outside as well.
3: One last thing to add on this topic, I think about the kind of regional aspect here. We've also been seeing a lot more of these technologies of surveillance pushed out and trying to roll out into more rural places, smaller communities. And I think it's important to note it's not just a big city issue. This affects smaller towns, people living out in the country as well. And it's important to support our more rural neighbors in their struggles against this as well.
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4: This is National Native News. I'm Jill Freitas. A Native girls softball team made history this summer, winning a Babe Ruth Softball World Series championship during its first year competing in the tournament. Native Nations brought together Native athletes from different tribal communities to compete in Florence, Alabama. But founder and former Major League Baseball player DJ Carrasco says their success wasn't only about what happened on the field. They were also battling the summer heat. Temperatures hovered in the 90s, with high humidity making conditions even tougher. But inside the Native Nations dugout, there was something you might not normally associate with championship softball. Watermelon, grapes, oranges, and pickles. And a team favorite, frozen pickle juice or pickle pops. Autumn Lopez is a holistic nutritional therapy practitioner and co-founder of Native Nations.
5: So with these girls is we feed them from the moment they start swinging the bat, warming up, through the entire game. And at first it was hard for them and they didn't really understand, but they adapted really fast to eating during the game.
4: Lopez says the approach was intentional. Carrasco pitched professionally, including 10 seasons in Major League Baseball, while Lopez has a background in massage therapy and nutrition. Lopez says the goal is to develop the whole athlete, not just what happens between the lines. And in Alabama, she believes it made a difference.
5: We were probably one of the only teams, if not the only team, who didn't suffer heat exhaustion, nausea, throwing up. Every time you looked around, there was a coach throwing up. There was a kid from Puerto Rico who had to go to the ER. There was another team who had to sit because of heat exhaustion. We didn't have one girl go down. So that was huge.
4: Lopez says she repeatedly reminded the girls that winning required more than playing good softball. They also had to stay healthy enough to keep playing. Carrasco says the tournament tested them against some formidable competition, including Puerto Rico. Carrasco says the experience also gave the girls a chance to represent Native people and their individual cultures on an international stage.
6: They're literally ambassadors. They're truly ambassadors of their tribe and their cultures.
4: Lopez says other teams began noticing what looked like a buffet inside the Native Nations dugout. And eventually, what started as the team's own nutrition strategy spread beyond it.
5: So I thought, do I share my secret weapon? So I grabbed those bananas and I took them over to Puerto Rico, who we were just warming up to get ready to play. And I said, hey, I have some bananas for you, girl, for your team.
4: She also handed out electrolytes to umpires and other teams. For Lopez, that reflected something bigger than winning. Native Nations wants young athletes to leave the program understanding how to care for themselves long after the final out. And the girls left Alabama with something else, a championship. Lopez says watching the final out was emotional after 4 years of building the organization. But her thoughts quickly turned toward what the victory could mean for the Native girls coming behind them. It was the first year Native Nations fielded a girls' softball team at the Babe Ruth World Series. For the girls who made history in Alabama, he says the magnitude of what they accomplished might not sink in for years, but eventually he hopes they'll be able to look back and say, they started it. I'm Jill Freitas.

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3: Well, good morning, everybody. How are we doing out there? It's a foggy morning. I'm Peter McIntosh. I'm here to bring you some music. We're going to have a good time this morning. There's a lot going on. Artist of the week is Annie Gallup. We'll have some music from her in the 7 o'clock hour. Also, we have some guests coming in, live music coming from the studios in the 8 o'clock hour and again in the 9 o'clock hour this morning. I'll give you some updates and let you know how that's working. Right now, a quick forecast for you. Today, patchy drizzle and fog before 8 a.m. Cloudy, gradually becoming mostly sunny, high 79. Calm winds becoming northeast around 5 miles per hour in the afternoon. Patchy fog tonight after 10, mostly cloudy, low 60. Wednesday, patchy fog before 10 a.m., partly sunny, high 82, and calm winds, southwest 5 to 9 miles per hour in the afternoon. Wednesday night, patchy fog. It looks like a pattern here setting up. Mostly sunny Thursday, high 81, and partly cloudy Thursday night, sunny Friday, and a slight chance of showers late in the day on Saturday, and then Saturday night, mostly cloudy with a chance of showers. But that's not why we're here. We're here to play some music. We're going to start the morning with Tom Rush. 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Good morning.

state of Maine. That is also the new album from Travis James Humphrey. Good morning, everybody. Peter here with you. And it is a foggy morning, but it will clear up. It is 63 degrees right now, going up to about 79 today. We heard from Red Marley in there, Homeward Bound, and No Regrets from Tom Rush, starting off the 6 o'clock hour. A lot of fun music coming up this morning. I'll update you coming up as to all the various artists that will be here in the studio playing for you live. And we also have our Artist of the Week. We'll feature in the 7 o'clock hour, Annie Gallup. Right now, another artist from Maine. Here's Alice Limoges and Lost in Caribou. This is WEIU Community Radio.

Support for WERU comes from our listeners and from Redbird Acupuncture, practicing in Rockland and using ancient knowledge for a range of health concerns by addressing underlying causes while utilizing herbs, therapeutic movement, and diet to support treatment. 594

0: There's a beautiful song here from Helen O'Shea. A brand new release, Someone is Waiting. Good morning. It is 6:46 in the morning. I am Peter. How are you? It's 63 degrees, going up to about 79 today. Foggy this morning, but that'll burn off. And here's another similar themed song from James Caan, also a new release. This is WERU.
1: 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Sing it.
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0: 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We'll have a weather report coming up momentarily.
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0: First thing is I want to say thank you to everyone who participated in our summer membership drive. And as it says here, we raised $63,000. Wow. 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So thank you, thank you, thank you. Later in the hour, we will have our artist of the week, Annie Gallup. I'll have a couple of songs from her. And later in the show, in the 8 o'clock hour, we're going to have a live appearance from the Tattercoats. The Tattercoats are playing at the Crumpet tomorrow night in Bucksport. They'll be here about 8:30 or so. And then later, Alco has, in the morning main show, live artist Tina May on Front Porch Folk. So a lot of good things happening this morning. Please stick around. Let me backtrack here, tell you what we just played. That was All Along the Watchtower. John Hurlbut and featuring Jorma Kaukonen. Before that, Kevin Connolly, Take Me to the Sea. That's from his release, Little Town. We heard James Caan, On the Other Side. We heard Helen O'Shea, brand new release, Someone is Waiting. The Wood Brothers in there, Chocolate on My Tongue. We also heard Your Sister Cried from the Co-Conspirators. It's from their album, Half a Tank of Gas and a Full Case of Beer. And Renee Fleming featuring Vince Gill, a new release, The Scarlet Tide, on her album, The Fiddle and the Drum. Brand new release here. It is Tuesday morning. It looks like it will be a nice day as soon as the fog burns off. Take a look here. It says patchy fog and drizzle before 8 a.m., then cloudy, gradually becoming mostly sunny, high 79. Patchy fog tonight after 10, mostly cloudy, low 60. And again tomorrow, patchy fog before 10, sunny, high 82. And patchy fog again Wednesday night. Thursday, mostly sunny, high 81. Friday, sunny, high 81. Saturday, a slight chance of showers after 3, but mostly sunny, high 79. Only a 20% chance of precipitation. As we begin the 7 o'clock hour, we're going to play something here from this brand new release, Long Distance Love, a sweet relief tribute to the one and only Lowell George. Here's Jonah Tolkien and a version of Easy to Slip. 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

I did my part in World War II, got wounded for the nation. Now my lungs are all shot down and there ain't no compensation. I'm gonna go to work on Monday one more time. The last time I went near my job, I thought my lungs was broken. Chest bound out like iron bands, I couldn't breathe for choking.

Well, the doctor says I smoke too much. He says that I ain't trying. He says he don't know what I got, but we both know he's a lying. I'm gonna go to work on Monday one more time. The doctor says both lungs are gone. There ain't no way to shake it. But I can't live without a job. Somehow I've got to fake it. I'm gonna go to work on Monday one more time. I'm gonna go to work on Monday one more time, one more time. I'm gonna go to work on Monday one more time. The politicians in this state, they're nothing short of rotten. They buy us off with fancy words and they sell us out for cotton. I'm gonna go to work on Monday one more time. Now they tell me I can't work at all, there ain't no need of trying. But living like some used up thing, well, it's just sure to die.

Sitting on my front porch swing, I'm like a man forgotten. Head all filled with angry thoughts, my lungs filled up with cotton. I'm gonna go to work on Monday one more time.

brand new from the Punch Brothers here. Solve Knut Untied. It's from the Unsung Adventures of Punch Brothers. It is 7:16 a.m. and 64 degrees here in East Orland. We heard John McCutcheon before that. Go to Work on Monday from the Labor Day compilation of a couple of years ago. And Jonah Tolkien, Easy to Slip. That's from a brand new release, paying tribute to Lowell George, called Long Distance Love. This one is from Joby Riccio on Community Radio, WERU.

Yes, Red Mountain here on Community Radio. Come over, see me sometime. Before that, a brand new release from Josiah and the Bonnevilles, Youth and Dreams, and Joby Riccio, Whiplash to start the set. I've got one here from local musicians from Maine, the Gawler family. Coming up at the bottom of the hour will be Quiet Fire.

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1: This is Quiet Fire, a program about the spiritual life of Abraham Lincoln and its relevance to us today. Welcome. This is Duncan Newcomer. Here's a Lincoln quote for you. The fiery trial through which we pass will light us down in honor or dishonor to the latest generation. That really is the signature quotation for this little program. Now, the spiritual life of Lincoln was a fiery trial. The sin of black slavery and the punishment of civil war had bolted the doors of America's fiery furnace. We know, as he famously said, that all knew that slave power was somehow the cause of the war. The fiery furnace was simply this: how in a democracy would black lives matter? The Constitution had said black people could be counted as 3/5 of a person. Blacks counted, but not to themselves. In fact, the Supreme Court had ruled that black people had no legal standing in the United States. Black lives mattered as numbers and as property, but not as people. Lincoln knew that in a house where the people ruled, this could not go on forever. It was the burning issue of the 19th century. Could democracy solve it? That was the fire Lincoln told Congress that they faced. Because he knew the Bible so well, Lincoln must have been thinking of the old Hebrew Testament story about Shadrach, Meshach, and Abednego, who were stuck in the fiery furnace of King Nebuchadnezzar, king of Babylon. Because of God's presence, they were not consumed. Would that happen to America? Would this be a holocaust of fiery destruction, or a purifying fire of honor and faith? Could God redeem America? In his spiritual life, Lincoln was a positive thinker and a person of hope. He was not depressed. He said that the occasion is piled high with difficulty, but he with courage said we must rise with the occasion. Looking back, Lincoln himself and most of the country did rise with the occasion, and by ending slavery and reuniting the country, they did it with honor. 50 years ago, we almost didn't rise with the occasion, the civil rights era of Black Lives Mattering. John Steinbeck wrote in 1960 that America lacked the pressure that makes people strong and the anguish that makes people great. He traveled across the country with his dog Charlie and his pickup truck, and he observed that no one was talking about America. The election of Kennedy and Nixon was a few months away, and people were around the Cracker Barrels not talking. The South was about to boil over with the Civil Rights Revolution, and America, Steinbeck saw, Americans were not wanting or able to talk about race. America was a disconnected land of financial debts, materialistic desires, and boredom, he wrote. But democracy, Steinbeck also wrote, was like a prehistoric lightning that had struck a forest tree. Quote, humans had taken perhaps millions of years to get used to this fire, but as a thing and as an idea, democracy, between the time a man got his fingers burned on a lightning-struck tree until another man carried some inside a cave and found it kept him warm, maybe 100,000 years. And from there to the blast furnaces of Detroit, wrote Steinbeck, how long? So democracy might be a slow, quiet fire. This is Duncan Newcomer, and this has been Quiet Fire, the spiritual life of Abraham Lincoln and a little John Steinbeck, too.

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Into the Light, a new song from the new album, Change in the Weather. That's Carol Sokoloff. Good morning, 7:46 on your Tuesday. I'm Peter. Good morning. We're going to have some live musicians in the studio in the next couple of hours, and I'm about ready to play a couple of songs from our Artist of the Week. It is 64 degrees, a little fog out there, but it will clear up. And we're looking at a sunny day, high about 79 degrees. So our Artist of the Week is Annie Gallup. And this is her 17th album. And this album and these songs were written and recorded in her tiny studio, Small Dog at Large, under the eaves of a 200-year-old house on the coast of Maine. She's been sidelined from the road with chronic Lyme disease. And this is her answer. She's gone inward and created this beautiful album. And I don't think we're going to see her performing live anytime soon, but let's play a couple of tracks from this beautiful album. And this song here, written in the wake of the 2024 election, it is entitled Elephant. Artist of the Week, Annie Gallup, this morning on Morning Maine. WERU.

is Annie Gallup. Artist of the Week, Free But Not Really, and the song before that was Elephant, and the new album is called Night Clothes. All right, we're going to get back into some music. We're going to have a bunch of live artists today in the studio. Coming up in the next hour, the Tattercoats, and in the 9 o'clock hour, Tina May on Front Porch Folk. Stay tuned for all of that. Right now, Chris Smither on WERU.

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1: Good morning. This is Around Town with Amy Brown. It's Tuesday, August 18th, 2026. And today we are going to hear from the parents of Johann Sebastian Duran Guerrero, the man who was killed in Biddeford by ICE last month. They were speaking at Monday's shadow hearing organized by Representative Chelly Pingree.
2: Buenos días. 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
3: Good morning. My name is Omar Duran, and my wife is Dora Guerrero. We are the parents of Johann Sebastian Duran Guerrero, who on July 13th, 2026, during an ICE operation, was killed as a result of excessive force while he was defenseless in the vehicle he was using to head to work that morning.
2: La muerte de nuestro hijo, hermano, padre y esposo nos ha dejado el corazón roto, un gran vacío en nuestras vidas, sintiendo un gran dolor en el alma cuando su pequeña hija, nuestra nieta de 3 años, pregunta por su papá, ¿por qué él no ha llegado del trabajo?
3: The death of our son, a brother, a father and a husband, has left our hearts broken and a great emptiness in our lives. We feel a deep pain in our souls when his little daughter, our 3-year-old granddaughter, asks for her daddy and why he doesn't come home from work.
2: Esto es algo muy triste. 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
3: This is very sad. His wife feels his absence deeply in their home, a home they built with love, hopes, hard work, and dreams still to be fulfilled.
2: Nuestro hijo fue una persona maravillosa, responsable, honesta y amorosa. 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
3: Our son was a wonderful person. Responsible, honest, and loving. These are the values we taught him in our home. He was known for his big smile, his big, kind heart, and for always being willing to help others.
2: Mi hijo siempre se esforzó por darle lo mejor a su pequeña familia, pero también a nosotros como padres y a sus hermanas.
3: Our son always worked hard to give the best he could to his little family, but also to us, as his parents and to his sisters.
2: Johann Sebastian siempre estuvo pendiente de su mamá, quien padeció cáncer de seno. 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
3: Johann Sebastian always looked out for his mother, who suffered from breast cancer. Our son was always there, giving her the strength and support she needed to keep going. Despite the distance, he was always there for her, with a message or a phone call.
2: Nuestro sueño siempre fue volvernos a reencontrar y darnos un abrazo. 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
3: Our dream was always to be reunited and to hold each other again. Today, that dream can no longer come true. We do not know how to go on with life without you, son. We only hope we can find the strength to continue.
2: La muerte de Johann Sebastian, en esas condiciones, a manos de ICE, nos llena de temor e incertidumbre a la comunidad. Por eso solo le pido a Dios y a la justicia que sea aclarado el caso de mi hijo y de muchos que han tenido que vivir esa situación como esta.
3: The death of Johann Sebastian under those conditions at the hands of ICE fills our community with fear and uncertainty. That is why I ask only of God and of the justice system that my son's case be brought to light, along with the cases of the many others who have had to go through something like this.
1: That was the voice of Johann Sebastian Duran Guerrero's father speaking in Biddeford yesterday. We'll hear more from that shadow hearing on the ice killing there as the week goes on. For Around Town, I'm Amy Brown. You can reach me at news@weru.org. Take care. I'll see you tomorrow.
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4: Well, good morning. Peter here with you. Later in the hour, we will have the Tattercoats live in the studio. And they're playing at the Crumpet tomorrow in Bucksport. We also have Tina May coming in live with Alco on Front Porch Folk. So a lot of great live musicians this morning in the studios. It is 8:06 a.m. 65 degrees right now here outside our studios in East Orland. And for our forecast, we're looking at some fog this morning. Once it clears up, looks like a sunny day, high 79. Patchy fog again this evening after 10 p.m. and into tomorrow morning. Then it will clear out. It will have a high of 82 on Wednesday. Patchy fog again overnight into Thursday, but looking at mostly sunny skies for Thursday and Friday. Highs in the low 80s. And Saturday starts out very nice, but we could see a chance of showers later in the day. And again on Sunday. All right, 65 degrees right now. And as we get back into some music, I have Buffy St. Marie. She used to want to be a ballerina. This is Community Radio, WERU.

is Amena for you. Jason Spooner here with Fireflies. We heard Buffy St. Marie. She used to want to be a ballerina. And with all the excitement here in the studios this morning, I just realized I forgot to give you the community calendar. Oh, my goodness. So we're going to do that right now very quickly. And let's take a look at some events going on today. Author talk with Caroline Bix, author of Monsters in the Archives, My Year of Fear with Stephen King. This is happening from 4 to 5:30 p.m. at the Friend Memorial Public Library in Brooklyn. There's an adult beginner steel drum class at George Stevens Academy, and this is going on from 5 to 6:15 p.m. Live jazz in Castine, the Night and Day Trio, Steve Orlovsky, Chris Poulin, and Joel Mann. Playing jazz, reggae, and the blues. This is every Tuesday, 5 to 8 p.m. on the porch of the Pentagoet Inn. And that's the Pentagoet Inn and Pub in Castine. And then there's Squirrel Stole My Underpants. A lonely, awkward girl is sent out in the backyard to hang up the laundry and keep herself busy. The moment her back is turned, a mischievous squirrel appears, steals her favorite piece of clothing, and runs off. And when the girl gives chase, she finds herself lost in a strange lands. This is at the Stonington Opera House, 6 to 7 p.m. today. And the Footbridge Dance with the Belfast Flying Shoes. And that's at the Armistice Footbridge in Belfast, 6 to 8:30 tonight. Dance and play tunes in the Armistice Footbridge above the Passagawasakig River as it flows into Belfast Bay and the Penobscot Bay. And tomorrow at Parkman Mountain Carriage Road Trailhead, Mount Desert, hike to one of Acadia's iconic summits and help Acadia National Park's efforts to restore native vegetation. And this is with the Friends of Acadia and Skudik Institute to bring, inviting hikers to bring bags of soil to the summits of Penobscot and Sargent Mountains for plant restoration. And this is going on tomorrow, 8:15, it starts in the morning at the Parkman Mountain Carriage Road Trailhead, Mount Desert. Now, let's get back to some music. This one's a new release from Don Wall from his album Love, Texas. Community Radio, WEIU.

0: Thank you. That's Mr. Taylor Armening on the lead vocal and the song.
1: Well, that's Northern Lights and Vasa Clements live from 3 August Nights. Can't Buy Your Way here on WEIU. Good morning, Peter McIntosh here with you. We're getting ready to welcome the Tattercoats into the studios live in another 10 minutes. So

0: beautiful track here. And this is a brand new release. The name of the band is Ranky Panky. Ranky Panky. Our Love comes off this new album, This Village. Beautiful stuff. Well, good morning. We have live musicians in the studio over the next couple of hours, so prepare yourselves for some really good, fun music. In the meantime, we're going to get to A Quiet Fire, and we'll be back. It is 66 degrees and 8:30. This is WERU.
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Woohoo! It's Outside the Box, going back in history. Today's topic is 250 Retrospective. These past few weeks, we in the U.S. have been going back in history to remember the beginnings of our country and replaying the Declaration of Independence. Nice words, maybe even revolutionary statements, certainly for their time. Like, quote, all men, people, are created equal, that they are endowed with certain unalienable rights, that among these are life, liberty, and the pursuit of happiness, end quote. But even when the U.S. was

0: formed a few years later. What was on paper was not backed up by real laws and policies. Freedom and rights only applied to white men and only those who owned land. If you had a dark skin, identified as a woman, or didn't have much money, you didn't count. Unalienable rights only for some. But we have made some progress since 1776, which is about when the Industrial Revolution began. Never has the world changed so fast in such a short period of time. In a book by Rutger Bregman called Moral Ambition, the author says that, quote, before 1800, some three-quarters of the world's people were serfs or enslaved, end quote, using as a source a book from Adam Hochschild. I find this figure hard to believe, but if it is true, we have done an incredible job of freeing billions of people from slavery and serfdom. It's a good thing we have something to show for the last 250 years, because a lot of changes have been hard on people and the planet. For example, world population has increased from less than 1 billion humans to over 8 billion. It's getting crowded everywhere. Human use of land expanded from 10% to about 50% of the planet, decreasing forests by thousands of hectares every year, primarily to grow crops for animals eaten by humans. Carbon emissions have gone up exponentially, especially in the last 50 years. Temperatures have risen only a little, but as we should all know, a few degrees makes a big difference for our weather and climate. Our ability to make war has increased exponentially in its effectiveness and ability to kill. Conflict is more dangerous than ever. The number of living species in this planet is shrinking fast. The Earth's air and water quality has seriously suffered, with millions of tons of plastic and other pollutants impacting our waters and air, barely breathable in some parts of the globe. And our use of energy for transportation, heating and cooling, food production, etc., has increased massively while natural resources dwindle. Now, there are also a few encouraging signs, too, such as the literacy rate has gone from 10% to 90% worldwide. Human health and life expectancy has risen significant in the last 2+ centuries. We've been embracing the diversity of humanity, especially in the last 100 years, and the idea that every human deserves life, liberty, and the pursuit of happiness. The entire planet is connected. We know what's happening around the world as soon as it happens. The nature of work has changed, less with our hands, more with our head. Is that encouraging? National governments have transitioned from monarchies and one-person rule to, in many cases, rule by oligarchies or even somewhat representative democratically chosen groups. In the past, human beings were part of the planet and coped with it like other creatures. Now we control it, and other living things have to cope both with the planet and us humans. Maybe things will stabilize, but my guess is that thanks to climate disruption and AI, change will continue at a rapid pace. Hang on to your hats. Have humans evolved positively since 1776? What are highlights or disappointments for you? I'm Larry Danziger, sometimes encouraged, sometimes very sad about our evolution.
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2: Well, it is 8:36 right now, and outdoors it's 66 degrees, and indoors it's heating up right now because we have some artists in the studio. I want to welcome Charlotte and Ned, and they are the Tattercoats. So good morning, and thanks for being with us.
3: Good morning. Thanks for having us.
2: We're gonna let them play a song or two, and then we'll talk a little bit about the band, and we'll talk about some upcoming gigs. But I'm content to just sit back right now and let you folks play a song.
3: Awesome. Yeah. This is a tune called The Devil's Nine Questions, and it's at least 500 years old.
2: Whoa.
4: Take you back in time a little bit.

0: Beautiful. Mm. Wow. So you say that song is 500 years old.
1: At least.
0: Oh.
1: Yeah.
0: The Devil's Nine Questions.
1: It's an old trope of a conversation between a woman and the devil, where the devil poses all these riddles, and if she can answer them, then she belongs to God, and if she can't answer, then she belongs to the devil.
0: Yeah. Mm-hmm. Wow. Beautiful. Do you source a lot of your songs from ancient?
2: Yeah, a lot of them. We kind of just that one we just heard from a friend. We were visiting Bread and Puppet in Vermont, and our friends there was singing it, and we were like, oh my gosh, that's such an amazing song. But yeah, we find songs from all over the place. We try to find like really ancient old songs and then kind of cobble together our own more modern version. Or not really modern, but just our own unique version.
0: I love the harmonies. Beautiful.
2: Thank you. Yeah.
1: Thank you.
0: And Ned, that was you were playing the accordion there, and now you've switched over to the guitar. This is really nice. I appreciate this. You have local gig coming up.
2: Yes. So we're playing tomorrow at the Crumpet at 6:15 p.m. Tonight we're doing kind of an informal. In Bucksport. Yeah, the Crumpet in Bucksport.
0: Yes. Yeah.
2: And then tonight we're doing a little like open jam, also kind of set at the Searsport Shores Oceanfront Campground.
0: Oh, wonderful. So,
1: where we're also staying in our 1974 Airstream camper.
2: Yes.
0: Oh, I got to take a look at that. That's beautiful. All right. So, folks, you're listening to the Tattercoats, and you'll have a couple chances to see them live over the next couple of days. We'll repeat those in a little bit, but let's sit back and listen to another song. What do you got?
2: You might know this one. Sing along if you're driving to work or wherever you are. This is Wild Mountain Time.

0: Beautiful. Thank you so much.
1: Thank you.
0: Wow. So we're listening to the Tattercoats here live in the studios this morning. It's Community Radio WEIU. I'm Peter McIntosh. The Tattercoats are Charlotte and Ned. How long have you been playing together?
2: Oh, we've been playing together about 3 years. We've been together as a couple for almost 9.
3: And we've been married for 1 year.
2: And we've been married for 1.
0: Oh, beautiful. I love that story. Congratulations.
2: Thank you. Yeah.
3: Yeah. Yeah, yeah. We're from southern Indiana, rural areas in Indiana out there. And about 5 years ago, we moved to New York City.
0: Ooh.
3: And that was a shock, you know?
0: I bet.
3: It really was a shock to our system. I mean, we loved every minute of it. But it was very different. And it was around then that we started playing music together. Mm. Even though we'd been musicians, you know, both separately for, you know, as long as we can remember, we started to play together then. And I think in a sort of deep, intuitive way, it was our way of, you know, in the midst of this new situation, to find comfort, you know, especially in the music of the place that we come from, you know.
0: Yeah.
3: So, because we've had our forays in various styles, you know, from reggae to rock and roll to
2: classical.
3: Yeah. So, but somehow we gravitated towards, you know, this nascent roots. Yeah. Music, you know.
2: Felt like a little slice of southern Indiana in New York.
0: It's a beautiful story.
2: Yeah.
0: And I like the way it just progresses organically and develops, you know. Mm-hmm. And you said you used to work in some community radio.
2: Yep, I used to from like 2014 to 2020. Maybe a little bit longer. I volunteered and was really involved in WFHB Community Radio in Bloomington, Indiana, and it was just such an awesome experience. I had very, very fond memories there.
0: Yeah, it is wonderful to be involved in a good community and a good community radio station.
2: Yes, totally.
3: Absolutely.
0: All right, well, we have music to play. I want to get at least a couple more songs in before the top of the hour.
2: Cool.
0: So let's have it. What do you got next?
2: This is Bury Me Beneath the Willow.
0: Oh, beautiful.
2: Yeah.

0: beautiful. Thank you. Oh, I love it. I'm just having a good time listening, and I'm wondering, you sound so good playing this way. I'm just trying to imagine you playing reggae and classical music.
1: Yeah. We've gone through some iterations, for sure.
2: Iterations.
0: Again, you're listening to the Tatacoats. They're playing live. And in the next hour, Front Porch Folk, Alco is bringing in another live musician, Tina May. So stick around this morning. We're having a good time here Community Radio. All right. So I'd love to hear another song.
1: Awesome.
0: Keep playing.
2: Great.
0: Yeah, the beautiful.
1: This is a tune that we picked up from some other friends in Vermont. Another really old tune. This is Deep Blue Sea.

0: another beautiful song here. Thank you so much. We're listening to the Tatacoats. Charlotte and Ned, newlyweds. One,
1: yes.
0: 1 year, huh?
1: Yeah, 1 year.
0: Oh, congratulations.
2: Thank you.
0: Don't they sound fantastic?
1: Mm. Thank you.
0: Now, if you would like to see these folks play live in your neighborhood, if you're in Searsport tonight, where?
1: The Searsport Shores Oceanside Campground. We're doing a little evening jam session / short set.
0: I'm sure it's going to be beautiful for the campus. And then tomorrow you'll be at the Crumpet in Bucksport,
2: yes.
0: Right? And what time does that start?
1: 6:15.
0: All right. And do you have any record albums that we can purchase?
2: Yes, we do. Yep, we have one called Westways, which came out about a year and a half ago.
1: Mm-hmm.
2: And we have an upcoming record called Bright Morning Stars.
0: Well, as soon as that record's ready, you get in touch with us and come back.
2: Absolutely.
1: For sure.
0: All right?
2: Absolutely.
0: In the meantime, tell the people where they can find that record.
2: Well, you can find it on our Bandcamp, and the Bright Morning Stars will be up on Spotify and all the places.
0: Beautiful.
2: Yeah, it's all traditional tunes. Yes.
0: The Tatacoats. Thank you so much for stopping by this morning.
2: Absolutely.
1: Thank you for having us.
0: Oh, my pleasure.
1: Yeah.
0: Totally.
3: Can
0: all right.
3: Stay on after the hour for another.
1: Yeah.
2: Yeah, I think so.
1: Sure.
0: Okay, so here comes Alco. Maybe we'll get some more songs in from the Tatacoats. Stay tuned. 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

0: Good morning and welcome to Front Porch Folk. We had some great music from the Tattercoats, and they're still here for a couple more tunes. 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Keeps us able to give you things like live music. And we have Charlotte and Ned here. They're the Tattercoats, and let me get your mics on here. And they're going to be at the, you'll hear them, you can hear them live at the Crumpet on Wednesday night in Bucksport. And are you playing tonight at the...
1: Yep, at Searsport Shores.
0: Searsport Shores.
1: Campground, yep. And then we're playing Friday.
2: Friday in Biddeford at the Crystal Listening Room at Flourish.
0: Oh, my gosh.
2: In Biddeford, that's at 7 p.m.
1: Yeah, mm-hmm.
0: Folks are busy.
2: Yeah.
0: And you come from Indiana.
1: Indiana.
0: I hope you don't have family that's been affected by the floods.
1: We do. My aunt lives in Central Eastern. Yeah. She herself is safe, but the dispatches we've gotten from her and the people around, it's just really disastrous.
0: Yeah.
1: What's happened there. All the communities there are really devastated.
0: Oh, yeah. It looks really terrible.
2: Yeah,
0: it is. Yeah. Difficult. Well, we're wishing them the best and sending our prayers out to them, and hope they're going to get some good support from FEMA and all.
1: Yeah, absolutely.
0: What have you got? Some more music for us?
1: Yeah,
2: we have a couple more tunes for you. Thanks for letting us stick around.
0: Our pleasure.
2: Yeah.
0: My pleasure.
2: This next one, this is one of the first tunes that we learned together as a folk duo. It's one of those old train songs. It's called Cannonball.

0: Wow, is that the Wabash Cannonball?
1: Wabash is one of the variants of that.
0: Yeah, one of the variants. Yeah. So that's Indiana.
2: An Indiana team, for sure.
1: Mm-hmm. Yep, they call Indiana the crossroads of America because all these train lines and highways pass right through Indiana.
0: Yeah.
1: That's why all the truckers have Indiana plates.
2: Yeah. Okay. If you look at the freeway or the highway map, interstate map, it's just like a giant web sprouting out of Indiana.
0: Well, good. I see you have a accordion here too, but I don't know if you're ready. You got some things prepared, so
1: we played the one tune that I know on accordion.
0: Okay, all right, that's great. So, what else have you got? And and then we'll talk about your upcoming gigs.
2: But yeah,
0: go ahead.
2: We've got another tune, another really old tune. It comes from Scotland. It's called Katie Cruel. It's a haunting old tune. And you might...
0: Yeah, oh, that's a classic.
2: Yeah.

0: Wow. Katie Krewl.
1: Katie Krewl.
0: Tattercoats. And how long have you been playing together?
2: About 3 years, yeah. Mm-hmm. Yeah. But Charlotte grew up playing the clarinet.
0: Uh-huh.
2: And I grew up playing the electric guitar and in basements.
1: So we...
2: In dirty basements.
1: So we somehow landed on folk music, and yep.
0: Yeah. That's great. Do you have another tune?
1: Yeah, we got one more tune for you.
0: Fantastic. And then we're going to have Tina Make all the way from New Orleans coming in at 9:30.
1: Awesome.
0: So that's great. Live music on WERU. Where can you find it besides community radio like this?
2: Absolutely.
1: It's the best.
0: Well, thanks for coming in. And let's just remind people you're playing at the Crumpet Wednesday at what time?
2: At 6.
0: At 6. And tonight at...
2: Sears Port Shores at Oceanside. At 5 to 7.
0: Oh, okay.
2: Yep, 5 to 7.
0: Great.
1: 5 to 7. And then we're playing at the Crystal Listening Room at Flourish in Biddeford on Friday at 7, if you're down there.
0: Yep. Super. Ah, that's great.
1: Cool. We got one more tune for you. This one goes out to all of the Hoosiers, especially those affected by the floods. If you know this song, sing along. If you don't, enjoy.

0: Oh, that's that's beautiful.
1: Thank you.
0: I don't know if you know my show. I do a lot. I'm from the Midwest. I'm from Chicago.
2: Went
0: to school at University of Illinois in Urbana, and so I do like to play a lot of Midwesterners, so you fit right in.
2: Awesome.
0: Really, really great to hear. The Wabash. I don't think it's at Wabash.
2: The Wabash. It's Indiana is circumscribed by two rivers, the Ohio in the south, and then the Wabash, in the west.
0: Yeah. Oh, fantastic.
3: Great.
0: And so people can find you on the Tattercoats on Bandcamp?
2: Yep, Bandcamp, and we have Spotify, Instagram, and if you just go to tattercoatsmusic.com, you can find our newsletter and all the different links and all that.
0: Fantastic.
2: Stuff.
0: Yeah. Thanks for coming in.
3: Thanks so much for having us, and thanks for letting us stick around,
0: Sure. Yeah. Sure. My pleasure. And people can see you tonight, tomorrow, and Friday.
3: Cool.
0: Great. All right.
2: Thank you.
0: Thanks again. So speaking about Midwesterners, I have a tune queued up from Sally Rogers, who's from Michigan. But she's playing a song by Melvina Reynolds, one of my favorites, about the gentleman of distinction in the Army.

0: Look at them.
1: The gentlemen of distinction.
0: I love a man in uniform.
1: The gentlemen of distinction in the army.
2: Premiere on Tuesday for August 18th, 2026. I'm Stuart Stotz, and I had the great pleasure and privilege of seeing Judy Collins up at the Big Top Chautauqua a few weeks ago. And what I loved is that, you know, she's 87. She can't do what she did, but she still does what she can. And it was wonderful to be part of that. And she's also very funny, which was great. Anyway, this is a song for her and for everybody else who keeps singing. And thank you for being here. You got to reach for the notes.

0: That was Sonia Disappear Fear, and from her album Tango from 2008. Before that, we heard Judy Collins singing Over the Rainbow, because Stuart Stotz from Wisconsin sang a song called Reach for the Notes that he wrote after hearing her play. So we are blessed with another live musician here in the studio. Tina May is all the way from New Orleans, and she is heading up something called the Black Americana Fest. And Tina, welcome to WERU.
1: Oh, my goodness. Thank you so much for having me. Thank you, Midcoast Maine, for having me. I've been here since Friday, July 31st, having a lovely rest and relaxation time. And the cool thing is, people found out I was here and invited me to do things like this, play shows. I played Belfast Summer Nights.
0: Oh, you did?
1: Yeah.
0: I was out of town. I missed that.
1: No, you're getting it right now.
0: Oh, okay. That's great. Fantastic. So tell me about yourself.
1: Sure. I'm a songstress in New Orleans. I play country, Americana, and folk. And I write stories about the emotions that come into my life. And I just love to sing my stories and play guitar with people.
0: That's great. That's fantastic. And I want to learn about the Black Americana Fest, which
1: Absolutely.
0: Is September 25 and 26 in New Orleans?
1: That is correct. It is a New Orleans festival. So if any of y'all in the beautiful Midcoast Maine, if you want to come down end of September, it's a lovely Black Country Americana music history, fine art, food, and music festival for 2 days, Friday evening and all day Saturday, Friday, September 25th. Yeah, my band opens the fest, and then we have some headliners. We have Trey Wellington, The Serotones, Joy Clark, The Kentucky Gentlemen, Denisha, The Lily Lewis Project, Bolton Serenyogi, Dusky Waters, and so many more. Plus, we'll have an old-time jam. It'll just be a lovely time. The Banjo Reclamation Project will be there.
0: Wow.
1: Stringing banjos and talking about the history of the banjo. We have such a brilliant array of programming. So if you're interested, just go to blackamericanafest.com for all details and ticketing information.
0: Well, that's great. And, you know, we have listeners all over the country that are listening online on WERU.org. So it's possible there's people in that area that are going to go there, or people that hear about it and will make it a journey.
1: Yeah, you never know who was feeling like traveling down south for that last weekend in September.
0: Oh, that sounds great. And what is the name of your band? You said your band is opening?
1: Yeah, my band is opening. My band is Tina May. I write the stories and I sing them. We are a lovely quartet, me on acoustic guitar and vocals, my friend Tom on fiddle, my friend Mark on upright bass, and my friend Adam on cajon and all sorts of percussion, accoutrement.
0: Great. Fantastic. Well, you have you on guitar, so Tina May on guitar.
1: That's me.
0: And what do you have to share with us today?

0: Sure. So
1: I pleasure to have you.
0: No, you're very welcome. I love to be here. I'm so grateful. So this song, I wrote this song when I used to live in New York City, and I was so very broke. All I did was write songs in my apartment because there was really nothing else for me to do. Yoga, write songs, and that was it. So I lived in New York City, and I liked a guy who worked all the time.

0: Oh, that's beautiful. Thanks so much.
1: Thank you. The Riches is the title of my upcoming five-song EP that comes out Friday, September 25th.
0: Wow.
1: The opening of Black Americana Fest. So it is a... Yes, I will be celebrating at Black Americana Fest with my band, but I'll also be celebrating our five-song EP titled The Riches.
0: The Riches. Is that's that the, correct. That's the song title?
1: That's the song title, and it's the five-song EP title, The Riches. Yes.
0: Fantastic. It's going to be a busy time for you.
1: It'll be a fun time.
0: Fun.
1: Well,
0: I was listening to a song that I found called Country Night.
1: Yes, that is the first single that has come out with my band, Country Night. I wrote that when I moved to New Orleans in the fall of 2021. I don't do jazz and I don't do brass. I do alt country folk Americana. And I didn't really know where to find my people when I moved there. And although I've only been in New Orleans 5 years, it's the only place in my entire life that I, Tina May, has ever felt truly home in every molecule in my body. So I went there and I was open to meeting new friends and listening to music. And a friend told me to go to Country Night at St. Rock Tavern on Monday nights, and I went, and it's such a magnificent place of just people who love country music and two-stepping in New Orleans with boots and cheap beer and good bands and good friends up into the wee hours of the night every Monday night, and there's no cover. You just go, and you tip the band, and you just have fun with your friends. So I went every Monday night for 2 years.
0: Wow.
1: Yeah, and I found my people, and I diversified by my hangouts, but it had such a place in my heart, and I always want to do music in community and release music within community. That's why my single, that my EP, well, that's why the first single of this whole project is Country Night. That's why Country Night, I released it first, because I wanted to do this with my friends and rally around all the people who come in and out of Country Night to sing an anthem to them. And then, yeah, the EP that comes out a couple months later, and then the full album that comes out in the spring of 2027. So I'm releasing my music in increments when, you know, it also is very expensive to record. So thankfully, it gives me time to write the grants, raise the funds to record and release. But my whole mission in music is community. And that's what Tina May is all about. That's what Black Americana Fest is all about. So it pairs really well together.
0: And that's what, there's a lot of that community here. I know that you've met Molly Galler, and she is very much into singing together and making music together on her Monday night events at the Conscious Cafe.
1: And Molly Galler is actually playing with me. in October, my band opens Hot Tamale Fest in Greenville, Mississippi. Huh. And it turned out that both my fiddle players were unavailable that date, and I had to reconcile with that. And then when I met Molly, she played with Amy Love at Docstock Fest, which was incredible. Thank you, Docstock people. Oh my God, Des, she took me there, and I saw her play fiddle, and amongst other things, and I was like, you know, if you want to travel, I have a gig in October that I'd love to have you.
0: Wow.
1: So she's going to join me and my other two bandmates in Greenville, Mississippi for the Hot Tamale Fest on Saturday, October 17th. So it's going to be such a blast.
0: I'm going to write that down.
1: Yeah, Hot Tamale Fest, Greenville, South Carolina.
0: Mississippi.
1: Yeah. I mean, Greenville, oh gosh, there's so many Greenvilles. Greenville, Mississippi. Don't go to Greenville, South Carolina. I won't be there. It'll be Greenville, Mississippi.
0: All right, Hot Tamale Fest. All right.
1: That's right. Tamale, like the food?
0: Yes.
1: I mean, it makes sense.
0: Not the candy.
1: Oh, there's a candy called Tamale?
0: There's a candy called Hot Tamale, yeah.
1: Okay.
0: The food is better.
1: Yes, yes, yes.
0: So I could play your your country night with the...
1: Sure, with the full band. Go ahead.
0: With the full band, would you like that?
1: Let the people have it. And for those just tuning in, it is... My name is T-E-E-N-A. The first name is Tina, like Tina Marie, like the disco diva from the 70s. It's spelled T-E-E-N-A. Last name May, like the month of May. So it's Tina May. If you want to find me, tina-may.com. That'll lead you to anything you need from me, live music, recorded music, on all streaming platforms. There's one link, and you can choose how to engage with me at tina-may.com.
0: Great. Thanks for the spelling. That's very useful for our listeners.
1: Absolutely.
0: All right. And so here is Country Night with your full band, correct?
1: That's correct.
0: Great. Tina May.

0: If I were him, I'd bundle my home and auto.
1: Sorry about that. Tina May, that was great. That was with your band.
2: That's and who with was... my band. And the co-founder of Dusky Waters is the co-founder and executive director of Black Americana Fest. And she played banjo on that. So that's me and her. That's the song I wrote, and I asked her to lay some banjo on there. So Dusky Waters, she's the executive director of Black Americana Fest. She has her own music, which is tremendous. Mm. We actually, my first ever tour was last month, and the first four dates on the tour was with her trio. It was Mother Magnolia tour. So Dusky Waters, her single Mother Magnolia, so beautiful. That was just released, and we toured all the way. Well, together we toured from New Orleans to Atlanta, and then I took the rest of my tour up to New York City, and that was in June. And Dusky Waters is a tremendous human being who, she came up to me with the idea of Black Americana Fest. We were at a music festival 3 years ago. It's called Fête du Void. It's a Louisiana festival that is, oh my goodness, all types of music, 3 days of camping, so fun. And she got off stage, and she came up to me. She was like, oh, I've been wanting to meet you. I've been wanting to talk to you. I have an idea about a Black country festival in New Orleans. And I was thinking, what? Okay, how's that going to go? But I was like, yeah, let's talk about when we get home. And we met, we talked about it. And then in the spring of 2024, we met Chris Breery with NOLA Funk Fest. We were on the radio, New Orleans radio, WWL-TV, I think. Oh, no, I'm butchering it. Anyway, he was on there talking about NOLA Funk Fest, and I was on there talking about Black Americana Fest. It was our first year that we were trying to put this on, and he was like, I'd love to be involved with the, you can, you know, just pick my brain, because it was a brand new festival, right, that we were trying to get off the ground. And he's, Chris Breery, NOLA Funk Fest has been such a friend of Black Americana Fest. And we just wanted to talk about the history of Black American contribution to American music and highlight the history and celebrate the present and make roads for the future of Black artists in the New Orleans and Mississippi Delta who make original music in the form of country, Americana, and folk.
1: Oh, absolutely. That's the birthplace of the blues. And I mean, American music just wouldn't exist without that contribution.
2: Facts on facts. So we just started talking with people, and different organizations gave us access and resources. And it's really many hands make light work. Mm-hmm. Yes, Dusky Waters and I are the co-founders, but really without friends and community, there would be no Black Americana Fest, or it might look a lot different. But thankfully, our friends at the Jazz and Heritage Foundation, Lafitte Greenway, so many, Skeet Hawk Brewing, so many people just gave us resources to make this happen. And we're just, we're coming up on our third year, and we're at the Broadside in New Orleans. And we're just so grateful that our community rallies around us and that we get to party with our friends for 2 days.
1: Oh, that sounds great, and I hope you wish you many more years of doing this festival. It sounds really fun.
2: I hope so. Well, I have another tune.
1: Great.
2: If you'd like.
1: Would love more tunes?
2: Yes, yes, yes. So,
1: Tina May, T-E-E-N-A, last name M-A-Y, and you can look up all kinds of things and connections and the Black Americana Fest is September 25, 26 in New Orleans.
2: Yes. So this next song, which is also on the upcoming EP, I was in New York City again, because, again, I was just writing songs. And I was meeting my friend. He would come to town, leave town, come to town. And the last time we met up, I was on the train to meet him. And I wrote this song.

0: Wow. Thanks so much for that one. What's that called?
1: Oh, that one's called Skin on Mine. And that will be a part of the 5-song EP release, The Riches. That'll be available everywhere. But, there's a sneak peek of the EP that's out now that if you wish to listen to all 5 songs that are out, you may visit tina-may.com and you can click on, it's a sneak peek of The Riches, and you can click on that and you can enjoy that as a little tease of the upcoming EP.
0: Fantastic. And we just have a little time left. About, oh my gosh, 3 yes. minutes left.
1: I'm happy with everything that's happened. And I want to thank everyone in Midcoast, Maine that's put me up and put me on Camp DeForest. I did a musical residency for the first week I was here where I played music around the campfire with several Maine musicians. Thank you so much, Jessica, and all the team at Camp DeForest. Thank you so much, Toddy Pond Farm, that had me play Sunday, August 9th, and that was so enjoyable. And of course, thank you, Belfast Summer Nights, that put me on last week. And everyone who's given me a ride, who's given me food, who's bought a drink, thank you for buying lobster rolls and just treating this touring musician with all the so much love I could not even fathom. And Midcoast Maine, I'm sure you'll see me again.
0: Oh, we hope so. It's a real gift to have you here. And people can go to teena-may.com.
1: That's right. You can get everything you need. And, of course, blackamericanafest.com for tickets Friday, September 25th and 26th. Full of good music, joy, a PhD music history panel, fine art and food, and just surprises along the way.
0: And then with Molly Galler being part of Hot Tamale Fest with you on October 17th in Greenville, Mississippi.
1: That's correct, yes.
0: Sounds great. I bet that's a good time to be there.
1: I imagine. It'll be my first time playing that fest, so I'm excited too.
0: All right. Well, we've been very blessed to have Tina May here in the studio at WERU. This is Front Porch Folk. This is Elko. Thanks so much for Tina, and thanks Matt and Kristen and Molly for getting Tina in here, and what a joy.
1: Yay.
0: Come back, and good luck with the Black Americana Fest.
1: Thank you.
0: All right. 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See you next week. Democracy Now! Is next, and then On the Wing with Stacey Otto.
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That was Brazilian drummer Marcelo Calado with a new one called Mariola. Before that, new Stefano Gazzetti cover of Nick Drake's Northern Sky. And a second single off her upcoming album, which is going to be called Gentling the Horse at the Walt Whitman Mall, Caroline Rose, Chow Mein. Quick reminder that the Portland, Maine trio, Darlin' Corey, is going to be playing a concert tomorrow night, Wednesday, August 19th, in Bucksport at the Alamo Theater. Showtime is 5:30. 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Reservations are required, and there is a live link right at the top of WERU's homepage at weru.org. In the next set, Maria McKee, Just Want to Know If You're All Right. New Harrison Lemke, The Song of the Summer. Fresh from a Van Camp rabbit hole, y'all. And Widow Speak, the first of three tracks I'm playing today off their addictive new album, Roses, Heaven is Waiting.

That was Gwendolyn, A Little Louder. Before that, new Tommy Lafroy, Slush Puppy, Darling Side, Go Back, and Skew Whiff, Soul Bossa Nova. Up next, Marianne Faithfull's gorgeous cover of Beware of Darkness. Exploding Flowers, Spinning Carousel, and Elvis Costello, Paint the Red Rose Blue.

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3: 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This is an American indie rock band from Brooklyn made up of Tacoma natives, and this track is called The Hook. Right after that, we've got new Danielle Ponder, Rochester raised and Atlanta rooted. This track is Sun and Moon, and Vintage Swerve Driver, those shoegaze legends, English subtitles.

0: That was band Damn Tall Buildings, Words to the Song. Before that, the solo project of Ryan Anderson, who also fronts the Louisville band Bendingo Fletcher. His alt band is Moose Loon, and the track was Do You Feel Me? Okay, y'all, I'm making a last call for you to pitch your story to East Blue Hill Stories by August 19th. That's tomorrow. This is East Blue Hill's annual storytelling show. And this year's show is all about stories that go boom. And I know y'all have got a story. 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By tomorrow the 19th, the show is Wednesday, August 26th. Full details right on WERU's homepage. Next up, and because I've never been to heaven, but I've been to Oklahoma, it's Three Dog Night. Never been to Spain. Then we've got a new live one from Blue Boy, Candy Bracelet, and new Chris Clark, I Suppose. 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
1: Well, I never been to Spain, but I kinda like the

0: That was New Blums. Still, before that, John Entwistle, I Feel Better, and from Slow Fiction, Junior Year. Coming up, it's Miss Peggy Lee. Is That All There Is? Beyonce, All Night. And Roberta Flack and Donny Hathaway, Where Is the Love?
1: I remember when I was a little girl, our house caught on fire. I'll never forget the look on my father's face as he gathered me up in his arms and raced to the burning building out on the pavement. And I stood there, shivering in my pajamas, and watched the whole world go up in flames. And when it was all over, I said to myself,

had the feeling that something was missing. I don't know what, but when it was all over, I said to myself, is that all there is to the circus? Is that

And then I fell in love with the most wonderful boy in the world. We'd take long walks down by the river, or just sit for hours gazing into each other's eyes. We were so very much in love. And then one day, he went away, and I thought I'd die, but I didn't. And when I didn't,

I know what you must be saying to yourselves. If that's the way she feels about it, why doesn't she just end it all? Oh no, not me. I'm not ready for that final disappointment. 'Cause I know, just as well as I'm standing here talking to you, that when that final moment comes and I'm breathing my last breath, I'll be saying to myself,

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3: 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Let's get this hour started with an electronic cover of the Frankie Valli hit from the Swedish dance band Galantis, Can't Take My Eyes Off You. Then we've got a new track from Atlanta-based visionary soul artist Curtis Harding. That new album is called Departures and Arrivals, Adventures of Captain Kurt. And we're going to hear Hard as Stone. And a track from Tori Amos back off her seventh studio album, which was Scarlet's Walk in 2001, Wednesday.
4: You're

That was a lovely long track from band leader and trumpeter Irvin Mayfield. It was live at the New Orleans Jazz Playhouse, and we heard Jasmine. Before that, new track from Balin, another New York City band. This show is turning into a bit of a New York band love fest. That track was Swim. I am here to urge you to mark your calendars for an upcoming concert with Maine songwriter Catherine Perkins and friends happening August 30th in Ellsworth at the Fogtown Brewing Company. Showtime is 5 p.m. And Catherine Perkins is not only a songwriter, she is also a painter with a genre-defying blend of Americana and lush melodic storytelling. And she has a new album that's getting ready to be released September 15th called Hopeless Love. We're also going to be having her on the air live. She's going to be on Jumpin' Tracks with Gia Nolan on Monday, August 24th at 2 p.m. And you can find out more about this concert event right on WERU's community calendar and on WERU's homepage, WERU.org. In the next set, the third of three tracks from Widow Speak's new album, Roses. Can you tell this one has just been like welded to the turntable? This one is called No Driver. Then we've got new work from Hot Flash Heat Wave. Originally from Davis, California, they took off at the Bay Area music scene. New album called Butterfly in a Landslide. We're going to hear Free Fall. And then her second full-length album, co-written with Matt Bernstein and J.R. Kurtz, Talker. New album called Runaway Jane. We're going to hear Truck. 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

That was Patrick Watson and Salon Sava. Before that, their rendition of the much-covered Mel Tillis tune. I probably should have saved this one from a Valentine's show. It's Cake with Ruby, Don't Take Your Love to Town. And before that, Pen Friend, a.k.a. Laura Kidd, Spaceman. Coming up in the last set, Dawn Richard.

Monsta, a.k.a. Jennifer Lee, LA-based producer and DJ, Memory on the Run. That's it for me today. Stay tuned for Upbeat and Offbeat. Can't wait till next time, y'all.

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Well, great to be back in the studio on this beautiful summer day. We've got a couple weeks left of official summer, you know. So I think I need to play some songs from my summer playlist. So why don't we start off with Hot Fun in the Summertime, Sly and the Family Stone.

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1: Oh, that hurts.
2: That is If I Only Had a Brain, and that is by the Tierney Sutton Band. The Soul Session before that with Soul Desire. We had Leve with Lover Girl. Sly and the Family Stone gave us Hot Fun in the Summertime, and we started off with Big Harp George. It's Tuesday. It is Tuesday right here at Upbeat and Offbeat on WERU. And I was just talking to Matt and Maggie before I came in here. And Matt was telling me about this guy, Jonathan Richman, which I think he's going to be somebody I might like. I've never heard of him, so I looked him up, and this is he's got a song called That Summer Feeling, so let's try that by Jonathan Richman.

The fabulous Richie Havens with Here Comes the Sun. We had, before that, we had a group called Polo and Pan with a song called Feel Good. We like to feel good around here. Van Dyke Parks gave us a cappella. And Bobby Darin with I'm Sitting on Top of the World. And we started off with Jonathan Richman, That Summer Feeling. And I've gotten a couple of phone calls from people saying, I can't believe you don't know who Jonathan Richman is. I can't believe I don't know either. But I guess I need to play another Jonathan Richman song because somebody just said, you know, don't worry about playing too many of them. So on that note, since I need to figure out who this guy is, why don't we hear something about dancing in a lesbian bar? Yeah, I was dancing in the lesbian bar. That sounds like a good one. Let's hear that. Thank you, Bob.

0: All right, that is Summertime When I'm With You by the Mavericks. Before that, we had Alone at Last by Rachel and Bill Ray. I can't read my writing. The Thrills gave us Saturday Night. And Spin, Flip, and Dip with the Dave Clark Blues Swingers before that. And we had Jonathan Richman One More Time, I Was Dancing in the Lesbian Bar. All right, I'm going to play a couple of promos and be right back at the top of the hour.
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0: 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Listener-supported. We are listener-powered too, right? And volunteer powered. All right. Well, it's a summer day out there. Last couple weeks of official summer. So I'm playing some summertime songs. And I think we need to hear Grazing in the Grass by Friends of Distinction. Don't you? Yeah, we got to hear that today.

good life, full of fun, seems to be the ideal. Yes, the good life,

Oh my God, I'm tearing up with that song. That is my favorite Stevie Wonder song, and it just makes me cry. I just think it's beautiful. And Brian Wilson, the very fabulous, talented Brian Wilson before that with God Only Knows, and the ending of that song is just so incredible when he just keeps repeating it over and over again, you know? Before that, we had Aaron with Table for Two, and Aaron is a new to me, a new artist. She just goes by Aaron, a young guy who plays jazz guitar, and he's fabulous. I see him on Facebook all the time, so... The Spencer Davis Group gave us Give Me Some Lovin'. Frank Sinatra gave us The Good Life. Todd Rundgren, I Want You. Thank you, Johnny, for that one. And Friends of Distinction, Grazing in the Grass, started us off on that last set. Okay, well, I'm just wondering if it's time for that Brian Wilson story that I have, just because I played a Brian Wilson song. Sometimes I like to tell stories on here. And when I was 25 years old, 26, 27, let's see, 28, I think. Right around there, 27, 28, I was working at the Museum of Modern Art in New York City. In the bookstore, and one of the guys I was working with said that the Beatles were going to be inducted to the Rock and Roll Hall of Fame that night. And I guess, I got a phone call coming in here. You're going to have to call me back, whoever it is, because I'm in the middle of a story. Anyway, we decided to case the joint. It was the Waldorf Astoria, where they were going to be playing, and Jeffrey and I decided to case the joint on our lunch hour. He was in his 20s as well, and we were going to get dressed up, and we went to the Waldorf Astoria, and we figured we can go in there and see what's going to happen, so we we got all dressed up, and I took the subway down. I was living on Upper East Side at the time, and we got there, and there were a bunch of, like, long, you know, card table type things set up with, you know, tablecloths. And there was, like, a stack of tickets piled up on the table. And my friend Jeffrey just said to me, Jody, he said, just go up there and grab a couple tickets off that table when that woman turns her head. This was way before digital anything, right? So anyway, if you dare me to do something, I usually do it. So I did. I went up there and I grabbed two tickets, or maybe it was just one ticket. All I remember is one ticket, but it was probably for two people. Well, I grabbed Brian Wilson's ticket, okay? And I went back to Jeffrey and I was just like, oh my God, look what I got. Now, this is really weird, but I didn't really know who Brian Wilson. I knew he was part of the Beach Boys, but I had no idea how talented he was and how much music I would be playing later on in my life of his. I mean, I think he's honestly one of the most brilliant songwriters of our time. So anyway, in we went with the ticket, and I don't know ever what happened to Brian Wilson when he got there. I think he had to show him your invitation, and then you got the ticket, but I'm sure he got in. But we had a blast, and my friend Jeffrey was just a hoot. He was wild, and he had snuck in a camera into some, like, square box-like purse that he was carrying, and he had, like, a bunch of, he had so many necklaces on. And I remember he followed Ringo Starr into the bathroom. He was crazy. We were both a little crazy back then. This was right before I got sober in 1988. We were drinking champagne off of the table. And this is the Rock and Roll Hall of Fame Awards, right? So, oh, my God. We ended up way in the back. And I remember they were serving bangers and mash. And I just remember that there was a break, and I would just do these daring, crazy, wild things. There was a break, and one of the somebody had to get up from one of the tables in the front and go, like, you know, present an award. Well, it was Mick Jagger who went up there. And I just happened to run down to the front, like, when nobody was looking, and sit in some empty seat.
at the front. And I was wearing like a strapless, I think it was bright red strapless, you know, it was the late 80s, early 90s where you were wearing those skin tight strapless dresses. And 28 years old, I had a great figure. And I ended up sitting in Mick Jagger's seat, okay, next to John Fogerty, who I didn't really know either at the time. It was just wild. And the people at the table, they were looking at me like, who the hell is this chick, you know? And I just acted like, yeah, I'm supposed to be here. Crazy. And then Billy Joel was there. The Supremes were getting, the Beatles were getting inducted. The Supremes, Bruce Springsteen was there. It was just, it was unbelievable. It was wild. I still need to buy that CD that sometimes they used to play it. Like, you can buy the CD of the whole thing. The DVD. I have to find that somehow. And then at the very end, there was a jam session, and I just jumped up on a chair next to Paul Simon, and I was dancing like crazy. And he's looking at me like, what the, who the hell? Anyway, that's my Rock and Roll Hall of Fame story about Brian Wilson. So on that note, I have no idea what I'm playing next, but it's going to be a summertime song. So why don't we hear Frank Sinatra singing The Summer Wind? All right. Thank you.

All right, that was John Prine with Summer's End. Before that, we had Billy Joel with Travel and Prayer. And Frank Sinatra gave us Summer Wind. Now, wait a minute. Wait a minute. Also, I had Harold Melvin and the Blue Notes. Blue Notes was in there as well with The Love I Lost. I think that was right before John Prine. All right, well, I'm going to break protocol today. I normally play a lot of disco upbeat songs at the end of my show, but my mom is turning 91 on Saturday. I think she finally woke up from her nap. So I've got some songs I'm going to play for her. So here is Old Cape Cod by Patti Page.

All right. That was a Monty Python song, the Galaxy song from Stephen Hawkins Sings Monty Python, although I didn't hear Stephen Hawkins there. Before that, we had Eric Hutchinson with Born in the Dark from his album called Before and After Life. Johnny Cash gave us Folsom Prison Blues live at Folsom State Prison. That's an awesome song. And Patty Page started us off with Old Cape Cod for my mom turning 90 on Saturday. Happy birthday, Mom, and I'll see you guys next week.

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3: 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I'm series producer Paul Ingalls, today with Avishai Artsy.
4: This conversation was recorded in 2022, when Russia's invasion of Ukraine was dominating headlines around the world. 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
3: Every year, the Nobel Peace Prizes are handed out, and every year, the laureate or laureates receive a lot of attention.
5: The Felix Houphouet-Boigny Peace Prize has been awarded to
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7: Zimbabwean President Robert Mugabe has won the Confucius Peace Prize.
8: It is a great privilege to receive this prestigious Seoul Peace Prize.
9: Two journalists won this year's Nobel Peace Prize.
10: The United Nations World Food Program is the winner of this year's Nobel Peace Prize.
11: She's now making history. Malala Yousafzai, learning she is now the youngest winner of the Nobel Peace Prize, just 17.
12: It's a prize for Ethiopia and a prize for Africa. The words of Abiy Ahmed after winning this year's Nobel Peace Prize, the Ethiopian Prime Minister.
3: The Nobel Peace Prizes were established by Alfred Nobel, the Swedish inventor and philanthropist, and have been handed out since 1901. Committee members in Norway meet privately to consider nominees and put forward their own names. They look for world leaders who advance the cause of peace. But in recent years, the process has come under scrutiny. Some critics say the prize has lost its way by honoring leaders who later fuel wars and deny massacres instead of cultivating peace around the world. Our correspondent today is Avishai Artsy. And Avishai, when we asked you what peace topic you might like to report on, you chose looking at peace prizes, including these discussions about how the Nobel Prize has been thought of in recent years. Why did you want to look at peace prizes in the first place?
13: Yeah, the Nobel Peace Prize has always seemed like an odd contradiction to me. I've always associated prizes with competitions, you know, like in sports or entertainment, or in being really good at something like writing books or making scientific discoveries. But, you know, peacemaking is hardly a competitive field, and it's rarely achieved by one person or even one group. And also, one person's hero is another person's political opponent. So, you know, some say it's more often a political act to give out a prize like this. And peace is transitory, you know, and that's become an issue for the Nobel Committee. And finally, there's been a conversation for years about reforming the process for selecting the Nobel Peace Prize laureates. And it seems like that conversation has gained traction following a few problematic laureates, let's just say, in recent years, which we're going to get into in a minute.
3: Right. Well, our intro segment included mentions of other peace prizes that I'm guessing most people don't know much about. I didn't know about several of them, but what are two or three that are fairly well established that people might want to keep an ear out for besides the Nobel Prize?
13: One interesting one is called the Right Livelihood Award. It's a Swedish prize that was created in 1980 by a Swedish-German philanthropist, Jakob von Uxkull. He proposed two new Nobel Prizes for environmental work and for promotion of knowledge. When the Nobel Foundation shot down that idea, he decided to create his own award, at first selling his stamp collection to pay for the prize money. It's often called the Alternative Nobel, and it's given to efforts that the founder thinks are being ignored by the Nobel. Recent recipients include Greta Thunberg, the climate activist, the American lawyer and activist Brian Stevenson, and the Iranian lawyer Nasrin Sotoudeh. There are also awards that are given out by regimes that could be considered hostile. You know, when a journalist and opponent of the Nazi Party won the Nobel in 1935, Adolf Hitler established the German National Prize for Art and Science, which was given out every year to three German citizens, and that award lasted until the start of World War II in 1939. And in 2010, the Confucius Peace Prize was established in China, part of the country's reaction to the Nobel Peace Prize laureate that year, the late dissident and author Liu Xiaobo.
3: So Abhishek, give us a quick preview of our two guests today and why you chose them to speak to.
13: So later in the show, we'll hear from Dr. Comfort Iroh. She is the president and CEO of International Crisis Group and its former Africa program director. She spent her career working on conflict prevention, management, and resolution, and I'm going to ask her about that along with her thoughts on the Nobel Peace Prize. But first, we're going to hear from Dr. Kjetil Trunvoll. He's a professor of peace and conflict studies at Oslo New University College in Norway. He heads the consulting firm Oslo Analytica. His research has focused on the East African countries of Eritrea and Ethiopia, and he's been a vocal critic of how the Nobel Peace Prize is handed out. And I asked him to talk about how the reputation of the Nobel Peace Prize has come under question in the last few years.
14: Well, the perception of the prize has changed or shifted somehow, I would say. It is still considered generally as the most prestigious prize within its field, but recent controversial laureates have possibly undermined some of the prestige and honor of the prize, in the sense that the prize has become more contested.
13: Right. And one of those recipients is Abiy Ahmed, the Prime Minister of Ethiopia. He was awarded the prize in 2019 for helping to end his country's long-running war with Eritrea. And the prize committee cited his, quote, efforts to achieve peace and international cooperation, and in particular for his decisive initiative to resolve the border conflict with neighboring Eritrea. Why was the prize committee hopeful for his reforms when they decided to award him the prize?
14: The committee based their decision on what Abiy did in terms of political reforms from the day he took power in April 2018 until the end of December that same year. So it was a rather narrow window of time they considered his actions against. And during that time period, Abiy Ahmed instigated radical reforms in Ethiopia. He started a political diplomatic dialogue with a neighboring country, Eritrea, and its president to settle the long simmering border conflict. And he also showed engagements in other regional affairs like political transitions in both Somalia and Sudan. So those are the three issues the committee used as legitimate reasons to grant him the award. First and foremost, the peace dialogue with Eritrea. Secondly, the domestic political reforms in Ethiopia. And thirdly, his regional role as a political broker, so to say.
13: And so what was then the reality of what was happening in Ethiopia and what was Abiy doing during this time?
14: The controversy or the criticism raised against the Nobel Committee is the fact that already from the fall of 2018, we saw that some of the reforms were actually stopping up and even backsliding. And certainly from early 2019, we saw that the peace process with Eritrea was kind of meeting severe obstacles, so to say, and also the domestic political reform agenda were losing pace. He started to rearrest journalists and harassed opposition members and so on and so forth. So by October 2019, the time when the Nobel Committee made their decision, we already knew that the two key reasons for granting him the award were not that positive, that they were backsliding, that the momentum had stopped both in the peace process and in the domestic reforms. So in my regard and other observers as well, we say that the risk assessment undertaken by the committee were too weak, that the prize were premature, the processes on the ground should have been played out in a longer time span before the committee reached such an important decision.
13: Can you speak generally about what Abe has been doing in the Tigray region in northern Ethiopia?
14: In December 2019, just after Abiy Ahmed returned from Oslo after receiving the Peace Prize, just a couple of days after that, he decided to dismantle the government party coalition, EPRDF, replacing it with a new unitary party called Prosperity Party. The consequence of that was that the key member of the former government alliance, the Tigray People's Liberation Front, TPLF, they withdrew from the government. They said that this goes against our policy and it goes against both constitution and election laws of Ethiopia, the way the new government party was formed. And from that day and onwards, it was only a matter of time before an armed conflict should break out between the regional government of Tigray and the federal government of Ethiopia. A conflict which had several triggering factors until eventually the armed confrontation started in the beginning of November in 2020. And since then, Ethiopia have experienced a devastating, bloody civil war. The biggest war fought in the world in 2021 took place in Ethiopia in terms of numbers of troops involved, in terms of battle death, in terms of IDPs and casualties of the war.
13: And is there a sense that the Nobel Peace Prize may have, in fact, exacerbated the situation in Tigray, and that the international goodwill that came from the prize in some ways gave Abe cover to plan the war there?
14: Yes, there are different interpretations to that question. It seems that the Eritrean president, Isaias Afwerki, when he entered into the diplomatic peace dialogue with Abiy Ahmed, his intentions were not to create peace, so to say, but to push his own agenda to pursue a conflict with Tigray and TPLF. But I don't think Abiy Ahmed at that time had the same idea. But it gradually evolved into an alliance then between these two so-called peacemakers, that this peace alliance turned into a war alliance to fight together against Tigray Regional State and the TPLF regional government. Both had the same agenda later on to marginalize and possibly even exterminate the TPLF, as they themselves have claimed is the objective of the war.
13: You were in touch with Ethiopian officials around that time of the Nobel Peace Prize being awarded to Abe. Were they, in a sense, upset and frustrated with the prize going to him, given what was going on there?
14: I think many observed that the prize emboldened Abiy Ahmed to pursue his political agenda internally in Ethiopia, meaning the establishment of a new unitary party and pushing his ideology of a more centralized Ethiopian state. This is the core reason for the outbreak of conflict, so to say. The ones advocating a decentralized, devolved federal system versus the political bloc advocating a more centralized, strong Ethiopian government. So giving the award to Abiy Ahmed, he interpreted that as recognition also of his new policy and political reforms in Ethiopia to centralize the Ethiopian state. And yes, there were very high-ranking members of his government party who told me that they placed the Nobel Committee responsible in a sense that when he came back from Oslo after receiving the prize, he dismantled the old party and established a new Prosperity Party as a direct kind of having received an international go-ahead and acknowledgement of his policies. Of course, that is, in my view, to blame the Nobel Committee for something which is really not their responsibility directly. But we see, obviously, that Abiy Ahmed have effectively used the prize in the early phase of his premiership to position himself politically and to shove it off, so to say, as he has an international backing to pursue his domestic policies.
13: Now, the Norwegian Nobel Committee did hear this criticism and issued a rare rebuke of Abiy in January 2022. What did they say? And in your opinion, do you think it went far enough?
14: Well, since the outbreak of the war in November 2020, the Nobel Committee has received increasing criticism, both from internally in Ethiopia, obviously, from the Tigray and other belligerent parties, but also internationally. Initially, also for granting the prize to Abiy, but also for staying quiet, not commenting upon the outbreak of the war. And this pressure to comment on the events in Ethiopia has increased over the time span of the war. So eventually, the chair of the Nobel Committee, Mrs. Berit Reiss-Andersen, she was forced to come out with a public statement, which is quite unprecedented in the history of the Nobel Committee. This is only the second time the committee comments upon political affairs in the home country of the laureate, so to say.
13: Who does make the decision of who gets a Nobel Peace Prize? I mean, there's a selection committee, but who's on it and how do they get to be on it, and what is the criticism of that process?
14: Well, Alfred Nobel, in his testament and will, he gave the responsibility to the Norwegian parliament to appoint the members to the committee. There are five members in the committee. Up till quite recently, more or less all these members were ex-parliamentarians or even active parliamentarians and politicians of Norway. For instance, the former chair of the committee who stepped down, he was the ex-prime minister and ex-foreign minister of Norway. So it has been a very close political connection between the political elite in Norway and the Nobel Committee. Although the Nobel Committee has insisted upon their political neutrality, so to say. But that's the facade, to be rather blunt. Now, we have members of the committee which have not a background from the parliament. There is about 50-50, I would say. So some of the political parties then, instead of nominating their own ex-members of the parliament, they have nominated experts in the field, so to say, both academics and practitioners, to have a seat in the committee. The committee receives sometimes several hundreds nominees every year. And they have an initial screening in their secretariat at the Nobel Institute. And they have various shortlists where they then invite in experts to evaluate and comment the nominated individuals or organizations. And finally, the committee will have a very short list of maybe a handful of candidates. They are deliberating upon who should be granted then the prize for that year. all their discussions and deliberations and procedures in the Nobel Committee are confidential, and they are locked down for 50 years before the archives are made public for research. So we don't really know the concrete discussions and decisions behind a laureate being awarded the Nobel Peace Prize until 50 years after.
13: And given that many of the selection committee members are former politicians and ex-parliamentarians, is there a sense that some of these decisions might be geopolitically motivated, that they might be in the interest of the Norwegian government, and that might be swaying the decision process?
14: I won't say it is in the interest of the Norwegian government per se, because some of the prizes have been very controversial in the eyes of the government and has actually made the Norwegian foreign policy much more complicated and difficult, because it has been granted to people who have a controversial standing in their home country. But what we do know is that, you know, these are all Norwegians, basically from the same background, the same social elite, with the same upbringing and the same perceptions of life and of politics and foreign policy. So we do see a very strong bias towards, if I may say, white, European, American male laureates. A very high overrepresentation of American laureates, for instance, considering the potential candidates all around the world. So that is influencing, and of course what they feel as relevant from a Nordic, Norwegian, social democratic worldview influences who should receive the prize.
13: In a column in The Guardian, you called for all of the members to collectively resign in protest against the war in Ethiopia. Can you explain why you want that and what process should replace the one that we have now?
14: Well, I made that call because the Nobel Committee and its traditions says that it is impossible to revoke a prize once it has been granted. And they have also said that it is impossible for the committee, after granting the prize, to actively criticize or engage in the context if the laureate misbehaves. So since they kept quiet on the war in Ethiopia, since they kept quiet that their most recent laureate, Prime Minister Abiy Ahmed, were responsible as the head of government for massive, widespread and systematic war crimes and human rights abuses, I felt it necessary to encourage the committee then, since they could not revoke the prize, since they could not comment upon the situation in Ethiopia, to step down collectively. And by doing so, that would be interpreted worldwide as a direct protest against the actions of their Nobel Peace Prize laureate.
3: Dr. Shatil Trunvol, talking with our correspondent, Avishai Artsi. Dr. Trunvol is a professor of peace and conflict studies at Oslo New University College in Norway. We'll have more with our conversation with him and soon Comfort Iro, president and CEO of International Crisis Group. All ahead on Peace Talks Radio right after this break.

0: 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I'm series producer Paul Ingalls. 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Our correspondent, Avishay Artsy, continues his conversation with Dr. Kjetil Trunvoll, who is the professor of peace and conflict studies at Oslo New University College in Norway. He's commented recently about the need for reform in the way that the Nobel Peace Prizes are handed out, particularly since a recent laureate, Prime Minister Abiy Ahmed, has drawn criticism for his role in war in Ethiopia since receiving the Nobel Peace Prize. More now from Avishay Artsy's interview with Dr. Kjetil Trunvoll.
1: Now, Abe was in his first year of office when he received the prize in 2019, and that recalled another controversial prize that was given to former U.S. President Barack Obama in 2009 during his first year as president. Can you recount why that choice was controversial at the time and continued to be afterwards?
2: Yeah, because also Obama had only been in office for about 1 month before the nomination period was closed. And it was way too premature. And the prize to Obama reflects possibly the political positioning of the Nobel Committee and its members. The fact that we saw many in Norway looked upon Obama as countering, so to say, representing the U.S. we want to see. The democratic, the social-oriented young, aspiring, even black politician, countering some of the Republican sentiments, which doesn't really play well in the Norwegian political discourse. And it was premature in the way that Obama, later on in his during his presidency, undertook several controversial conflict engagement. His ramping up of the drone warfare, for instance, which took place under Obama's presidency. So it was later on a lot to criticize his international peace engagement, so to say. Wasn't that rosy and positive as the Nobel Committee wanted it to be?
1: Can you recount some of the other prize recipients that were controversial either at the time that they were given the prize or afterwards when it came out that maybe they weren't working for peace as much as the prize committee hoped they would?
2: Well, the most controversial one, which had been discussed also more recently, was the prize to Aung San Suu Kyi from Myanmar. When the prize was given, it was not that much controversy. She had been in house arrest for years and years, representing the civil opposition to the military junta in Myanmar. But later on, when she was released and became part of the government and head of the government, her government undertook or continued what has been termed then as a genocidal campaign against the Rohingya people of Myanmar, the small minority. That was the first time when that took place, and again, when international criticism were directed towards the committee for keeping quiet on the atrocities undertaken by a former laureate, they were forced to come out and comment upon that in public. But there have been a number of controversial prizes. For instance, the prize to the European Union, which was given not that many years ago. In Norway, that created a lot of negative reaction because Norway is the only country in Europe which have voted twice no to join the European Union. But at the same time, the argument from the committee was that the establishment of the European Union had kept Europe at peace for several decades. And hence, European Union should also be viewed as a peace enforcing community, so to say, in the European context. There are controversial prizes to Middle Eastern politician Yasser Arafat, the head of the Palestinian Liberation Organization, PLO, for instance, in his endeavor together with the Israeli prime ministers to create the peace in Palestine, Israel, laureates during the Vietnam War, for instance, were controversial. So there are a number of prizes which have created reactions based on context of war and so-called peace processes. But there are different categories. What is interesting to see is that the committee over the last couple of decades has moved away from the more classic awarding of a peace process or engagement to broadening the definition of what the prize is about or

0: Nobel create this prize to give to leaders who are working towards disarmament, and what does journalism have to do with that, right? That it's kind of expanded well beyond the initial scope of the prize. Many of the picks are aspirational. These are people often handed the prize for what they hope to accomplish, or what they've talked about being able to accomplish, or having taken early steps towards peace. But isn't that a good thing? I mean, shouldn't we be trying to get people to work towards peace early on in the process, and not only give it in retrospect? I mean, maybe that's one of the powerful things about the Nobel Peace Prize, is that it can have a positive impact in the world.
1: Certainly so. And the committee is very clear on that, that there are kind of two different reasonings for granting the prize. One is for kind of accomplishes well done in the past, or for an organization who always do good work, like the 2020 prize to the World Food Program of the UN, for instance. No one can dispute that they are in general doing good work and their objectives are well. And that's a safe kind of prize to give. But then the committee also says that they want to use the prize as an encouragement to continue a peace process, or to encourage the parties in a conflict to come together to create peace, which is a much more forward-looking and much more politicized motivation for a prize. On those occasions, we also see that those prizes have been most discussed and have also faced the strongest criticism when the peace process have faltered and failed. So it is a dilemma, obviously, of the committee to constantly keep the prize relevant in today's context. It's a very old prize. It has been given out for 120 years. So it has to renew itself, and it has to make itself relevant in every year. So it is a dilemma on then how bold should the committee be and how contemporary, how current should the prize be in order to draw attention to a conflict context or to a particular topic they feel is relevant to the prize itself.
0: We've talked about some of the controversial recipients. Are there overwhelmingly positive recipients, people that have won the prize that you think there's no question that they should have received that prize?
1: In my view, there are a lot of laureates which are not controversial. But that, you know, that's because of my political standing. A laureate, I would say, deserve the prize. Will someone else say wouldn't, you know, shouldn't get the prize? So I don't know. For instance, Jimmy Carter, your own former president in the U.S., he received the prize in 2002. In many Norwegians' eyes, Jimmy Carter is a true, genuine character who works for the betterment of all people within many sectors of society. And the Carter Center does tremendous good work in various conflict contexts and peace centers. But in the U.S., for instance, the prize to Jimmy Carter will be more controversial than as seen from Norway or from Europe. So I think this is that's a difficult thing to say, that and that laureate is non-contested or non-controversial, because it all depends on your vantage point and on your own political context.
0: But then there are recipients like Martin Luther King Jr. or the Dalai Lama or Malala Yousafzai that it would be hard to find reasons why they should not have received the prize.
1: Certainly so, from my point of view too. Those you mentioned there are all very good laureates. But in China, which is a considerable big demographic size and political actor in the world today, they will have viewpoints that the Dalai Lama might not be the right laureate. So again, this needs to be contextualized. But I'm not saying that everything is relative here, but I think the fact that we give this prize from a certain perspective, as the five members of the Norwegian Nobel Committee have, and their understanding of the world, which is an understanding which is extremely particularistic. It is extremely embedded in our understanding of politics, culture, history, and the worldview as seen from Oslo.
0: Finally, would you say the Nobel Peace

0: price has had a mostly positive, negative, or neutral impact in promoting peacemaking around the world?
1: I would certainly say it has I hope, at least, it has had a positive impact. It is a very, very important prize as it put focuses on an important topic in general and also on specific issues or areas of concern we all should be working towards to elevate, so to say, be that a conflict context or freedom of expression or human rights concern in general. It is a positive prize, and I think the committee should be praised for continuously making it relevant, although I can disagree with some of its decisions. In the overall work they do is diligent and thorough, and they are trying to balance many concerns in that whole process. The thing I wanted to see is, again, reflecting upon the very narrow representation in the committee, all being Norwegians, all coming from the same social strata, all having more or less the same educational background and the same worldview. I would have recommended a much more internationalized committee, where you can bring in different perspectives from different cultural and political contexts into the committee, which might have balanced more some of the discussions and some of the laureates being awarded.
2: 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I'm series producer Paul Ingalls with correspondent Avishay Artsy today. 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Peace is a noble thing to pursue, but achieving and maintaining peace is easier said than done. Peace prizes may reflect the hope for peace more than the reality of it. Dr. Comfort Iro is president and CEO of International Crisis Group and its former Africa program director. She spent her career working on conflict prevention, management, and resolution, which we'll hear more about just ahead. But first, Ms. Iro had this to add to our discussion about peace prizes, including the Nobel Peace Prize.
3: There's a lot of controversy around peace prizes, especially if they don't deliver peace. I think a number of people have become despondent, for example, with things like the Nobel Peace Prize, and ones that are tied to specific political leaders. I mean, there's nothing inherently wrong with the idea. I would argue that peace prizes, for me, are far more about the giver than the recipient, including the Nobel Peace Prize, and that's problematic for numerous reasons. I wouldn't necessarily focus on the Nobel Peace Prize. It's one amongst many. It's the one right at the top of the podium. But these awards, these prizes, venerate people for what they've done or what they stand for or what it is that the givers hope that these personalities will do. But that ends up giving recipients a platform that they may not be well equipped to use in the right way, especially if those prizes are given to politicians. Politicians, for example, are still politicians with all the compromise and the inconsistency that entails. Icons may become politicians. People may have laudable principles on some issues, but not on others. Or those principles may turn out to have been instrumental rather than deeply held. And some people who have contributed greatly to resolving a specific conflict may have little to contribute on others.
0: We've seen well-documented examples of militaristic actions by such prize recipients as Ethiopian Prime Minister Abiy Ahmed and Burmese politician Aung San Suu Kyi. And I think it shows us also that peace may be achieved in the short term, but it's more difficult to maintain peace in the long term. Do you think the Nobel Peace Prize, in fact, did more harm than good in the situation in Ethiopia?
3: The slow train towards war would have happened regardless of the Peace Prize. One may want to argue that there may have been international naivety on those who conferred the Peace Prize on him, assuming that it would change Prime Minister Abiy's character and rule. And at the time, we already saw indications that that would not be the case with Prime Minister Abiy.
0: I'm looking at the Nobel Peace Prize for 2021, and its recipients were both journalists, Maria Ressa and Dmitry Muratov from the Philippines and Russia, respectively. Can you talk about how you view freedom of the press as a precondition for democracy and lasting peace?
3: Of the key indicators that one looks for to see that a country is moving towards instability, repression, or that it's moving towards authoritarian trend, it is that issue about the freedom of the press, the freedom of expression, and the closing of the political space. This, for me, already raises the alarm bells as well, when a country seeks to control the narrative as well. I mean, it already sends a dangerous signal. Also, how far can you control the narrative? There are still other ways in which societies are able to get their message out. And the fact that the Nobel Peace Prize was given to two journalists who fought in the name of freedom of expression, who fought in defense of journalistic freedom, for me already sends out an important message to all leaders that seek to repress, that seek to curtail, and oftentimes arrest people for freedom of expression. This, for me, sends out an important signal that you can attempt to squash, you can attempt to silence, but we will still be able to get the truth out, still be able to get the facts out, and still be able to do our work in different ways.
0: Is there someone that you wish would receive the Nobel Peace Prize?
3: Oh, if you can award civilians, women, children, these are people who are caught in the crossfire of geopolitical artillery. If you can award them, then for me that would speak volumes. These are the people who are caught in the dangers of very high, intense violence. You know, how do you support them? You know, in the pursuit of peace, many innocent people die as a result. And the Peace Prize needs to highlight the human cost and the sacrifice for countless people. It's global. It's many civilians finding ways in which to supply food and medicine, finding ways in which to harbor people fleeing from the front lines. Those are the people that we need to recognize them. And I don't know that a Peace Prize is enough to do that. I think finding a way in which to end wars is going to be the key to helping us doing that.
2: We're hearing from Dr. Comfort Iroh, President and CEO of International Crisis Group. The Navashai Artsy's conversation with her will continue right after this short break.

0: It's Peace Talks Radio, the radio series and podcast on peacemaking and nonviolent conflict resolution. I'm series producer Paul Ingalls, today with correspondent Avishai Artsy, who now continues his conversation with Dr. Comfort Iroh, president and CEO of International Crisis Group.
1: The International Crisis Group, which you now lead, has a mission of preventing wars and ending deadly conflict by offering analysis, recommendations, and advocacy. And the mission statement includes that the crisis group sounds the alarm to prevent deadly conflict. But does the world listen when that alarm is sounded? You know, the ICG warned that the Tigray war was coming, but diplomats and the media doubted it. So even when you can see the likelihood of war coming, how do you convince people of something that they're not willing to see?
2: So one of the big challenges, you know, for crisis group, and that we've noticed and we continue to raise, is that gap between early warning and then early action as well. We've always said that we've got to find a way in which to seize the moment, that wars can be prevented, they can be mitigated early. Now, if there's a clearly crafted political and sort of diplomatic engagement as well. And oftentimes that has become more difficult because we are living in an increasingly polarized international community where regional geopolitical rivalries have weakened diplomacy. We're seeing it today, for example, in relation to Ukraine. We saw it in the past in relation to Syria, and we're seeing it ongoing today in relation to the South China Sea. So we do need to find, and we still need to find a way in which to carefully weave a framework of diplomacy and continue to create that political space for crisis management, you know, to avert or mitigate looming conflicts as well. But that the challenge really is between the early warning and the significant early warning, and then getting the appropriate early action to avoid the Ukrainians, to avoid the Syrians, to avoid what we're seeing right now playing out in the international arena. It's true that it's a struggle to focus on conflict prevention. It's true that, you know, there's a lot of focus instead on the symptoms as opposed to the cause. But it's also true that there are good examples when conflict prevention or preventative diplomacy is given a chance that you can get the right results as well.
1: You just spoke of the importance of preventative diplomacy. Anne Applebaum recently wrote in The Atlantic that, quote, the new breed of autocrats, whether in Russia, China, Venezuela, or Iran, aren't interested in treaties and documents. They only respect hard power. So in such cases, are the old rules of diplomacy still useful, or do you need to focus on economic tools like freezing bank accounts or cutting off gas exports, things like that?
2: Well, I mean, right now we're talking in the context where we've seen the most maximalist of sanctions being imposed, for example, on Russia, on Putin specifically in relation to Ukraine. So this is war by other means in a sense as well. This is a rare moment in international relations in terms of interstate conflict as well. You know, I agree with Anne Applebaum's own assertions. In a sense, this isn't the age of autocracy, but it's not new, right? We've dealt with previous authoritarian leaders. What is often interesting is that those authoritarian leaders also want to engage in these international platforms. So while they may criticize multilateralism, while they may criticize all these processes, they also continue to engage in these processes and use them to assert their own sort of position, to justify their own position, or to put their case forward. We saw it, for example, with the Russian permanent representative in the UN and the Security Council, how they used that chamber to articulate their position, but also to find allies in their company as well. So I think one of the significant developments also that has emerged out of Ukraine is just the rapid unity that we're seeing. Large parts of the world have become unified because of the horror of the sort of the brazenness in which Moscow has rolled its tanks to the borders and into parts of Ukraine. That itself has generated a level of defiance in reaction to that as well. And who knows what's going to happen next, but I don't think we should ignore this important moment that we've also managed to achieve some degree of unity or consensus about what this means.
1: As we speak, the world's attention is focused on Ukraine, but we all know that some wars get more attention than others. You know, Russia's invasion of Ukraine has captured the West's attention in a way that other recent wars, like those in Yemen or Ethiopia, simply haven't. So why is that, in your view, and is there a way to change that?
2: No, I mean, you're right. I mean, and exactly, and this is one of the reasons I think you also had some countries who abstained instead or struck a more neutral tone instead in relation to Ukraine, because there was that concern of double standards. There was that concern also that because this was a European conflict, that it somehow mattered more. I mean, I think we at Crisis Group have been very clear that the reason why Crisis Group exists is to continue to throw the spotlight on those forgotten conflicts, those unknown conflicts, those countries that may appear to lack the same strategic importance as the Ukraine. So, for example, you're right to mention Yemen. Yemen's war faded from the headlines, for example, in 2021, but it remains devastating. And, you know, it could get worse this year. The same with Ethiopia. But the reality also is that there's a limit to what diplomats can absorb. There are so many files, for example, on the desk of the United Nations Security Council. And what we've seen is that oftentimes there's a limited capacity to what a lot of the world leaders can absorb. And our job is to continue to throw a spotlight, to warn, and to make sure that we don't lose sight of these crises.
1: If I could ask maybe a more personal question about your interest in this topic, Dr. Iro, you were born in London and raised in post-Civil War Nigeria, and you've been working in the field of conflict resolution your whole career. You were appointed Crisis Group's president and CEO in December 2021. So you believe that peace is possible, that conflicts can be resolved. Are you still as certain of that as you were when you began your career, and what keeps you working towards that goal?
2: Oh, I absolutely believe it. That's why I came to Crisis Group, because I do see opportunities for peace. I mean, our mission, our byline, preventing war, shaping peace, I fundamentally believe in that. It's always about finding the right moment in which to, you know, not only just sound the alarm, but to knit together very carefully policy messages that aims to sort of nudge international opinion. It takes time. It requires you to be patient. It requires you to be very strategic. And it requires you to talk to all sorts of people, some people that you do not want to talk to. It requires you to mobilize various actors, political, media, other activists, to not only warn early, but to take action. And even once crisis has broken up as well, is continuing to look for ways in which to keep the door to diplomacy open. And I fundamentally believe in that. If we didn't, Crisis Group wouldn't exist. And despite the horrors of today, and despite what we see in the headlines, for example, in relation to Ukraine, we can point to other places. I mean, look at Colombia and the peace deal that we struck there in 2016 with the FARC. Look at Liberia, where I had my very first peacekeeping mission in Liberia. Look at Sierra Leone. These were countries that at the time were knee-deep in civil war and crisis. So there are opportunities, and we exist to find those opportunities. And I think it's an important mission that we've got at Crisis Group.
1: You know, I recently read an editorial by the historian Yuval Noah Hariri in The Economist, where he asked kind of a fundamental question: is change possible? He said, can humans change the way they behave, or does history repeat itself endlessly, with humans forever condemned to reenact past tragedies without changing anything except the decor? So this asks kind of a fundamental question, like, is peace actually possible, or is war just going to be an innate fact of human life? What do you make of that question?
2: War is going to be there, but so is peace. I wouldn't look at it in a very narrow lens. You know, I've just cited, you know, three or four conflicts where we found resolution. There is tension in our societies. I mean, it's when humans interact. you know, there is that sense already of tensions in our social contract as well. But at the same time, we also see the peaceful coexistence. I mean, we see more and more crisis, but we also see generations who want change. You know, a very youthful generation getting on the streets protesting for change, and some of them doing it peacefully as well. So I wouldn't say there was an inevitability of war, and I wouldn't say that peace is often hard to attain. But of course, the path to peace is often long, hard, and dangerous. But it does require people who have a real understanding of the psychology of the conflict actors, who understand the dilemmas, and who are able to think of creative and innovative ways in which to balance the different compromises and the different demands of various actors as well.
1: I'd like to ask you a question about climate change, because as we look around the world and we see these wars raging across the globe, there's this looming threat of a climate crisis that is threatening an extinction level event. Can you fight against war and climate change at the same time? Do you need peace in order to unite global powers against a threat this large?
2: Yeah, for me, of all the crises that we face, of all the terrible human toll, the displacement, the bleakness of the world, I think the most significant one for me is the climate change. I see that as the mega trend alongside the pandemic as well. I mean, it's still hard to say what the direct link is between, for example, climate change and conflict, but we do see the immediate impact. So the most destabilizing impact, for example, will be the impact of population movement over the next 5 to 10 years. And the reason why Crisis Group now has inserted climate change into its own conflicts to watch is because we see the relationship between water scarcity, resource competition, and political instability, how climate change is impacting that, and they are also impacting climate change. We have taken on this work because it's an existential crisis.
1: In addition to the traditional risks that ICG looks at, there are also these emerging risks like cyber or remote warfare, food insecurity, or public health as they relate to conflict dynamics. What are the risks that we're not thinking enough about?
2: You've talked about climate change. The other issue that I think that we need to look at is digital technology. You know, you've seen the role of Facebook, of Twitter, you know, of WhatsApp. These are already sort of defining and redefining the conflict landscape. We're seeing the net effect of how new technologies or new technological advancement in warfare is enhancing or changing or impacting battlefield dynamics. So we saw how the use of drones, when they were inserted into Nagorno-Karabakh, for example, or Ethiopia, or even in Libya, how that altered battlefield dynamics. So, and we've seen how these various new innovations can enable or foment unrest. They can be used increasingly, and we do see them used by leaders to suppress dissent, to wage war. And we've also seen how they're creating new security challenges. And they also further polarize already polarized societies as well, especially in terms of social media. I mean, already we had the traditional use of radio, for example. We saw how that was misused in the context of the Rwandan genocide, for example, or even in the post-election violence in Kenya, how hate speech and how the radio became the oracle for spouting out some very polarizing language. So it's not that it's new, but in terms of the future of conflict, we really have to be paying more and more attention increasingly to how these new weapons contribute to waging war and suppressing dissent and fueling more instability.
0: That was Dr. Comfort Iroh, President and CEO of International Crisis Group. 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Nola Daves Moses is our executive director. Allie Adelman composed and performs our theme music. 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
5: Hello and welcome to Earth Riot Radio. I'm Reverend Billy, and this is the Church of Stop Shopping in New York. I'm so glad to be talking with you today, but I do know that many of you and I myself, we have lots of reasons to be down, bummed out, because there are wars all around this earth. 60 major armed conflicts that we know of right now. More than that, divorces, abandonment, division, hatred, fear. And the big one in the Mideast, the one that we have to look at every day here in the United States, we see it on our screens. Put those screens down. But when we look and we see families burning alive and our tax money guiding those bombs and the big consumer companies, the Metas and the Amazons and the Nvidias and the Googles and the Microsofts, if there was ever any more proof needed that consumer society, our buying things, is powering the violence, we've got that proof now. So don't be bummed out. Now remember that space and time, all the objects and dreams and things we see around us, everything in the foreground, the screens, even the wars, it's all inside of a conscious universe. We call it the Earth in the Church of Stop Shopping. The Earth is with us, and the Earth is love. And that love can guide us. And if we ask the forest to be with us, if we ask the alpine meadow and the coral reef to be with us, if we go and be with life, oh, there's so much power there. There's so much guidance, there's so much love, and there is power. And we haven't hooked into that yet. Not enough. We still have old-fashioned ideas of defending the earth. There's a way to be with the earth, be of the earth. That is much more powerful. So we do have something to celebrate. Somebody give me an earth hallelujah. Please, shout it out now. If you're in a bowling alley, if you're walking down the street, shout earth hallelujah.

I love my family very much. My family is my strength. My family is my peace. My family is my motivation. My family is my safe place. Do you know why? Because when the world becomes difficult, my family becomes my shelter. And that's a blessing money can never buy.

So not only my conscience is within me, but it's also outside of me. And all of a sudden I realize I am that. So I am the observer and the observed simultaneously. But I retain my point of view. I retain my identity. I was still the same kid of 5 years old or 3 years old kid that I was then. And that I am now. And so that identity, the only thing of me that remained was that point of view. And then I realized, oh my God, this stuff is the stuff of which everything is made. Everything comes from this stuff. And my body was hot, it was vibrating, you know, like the cells of my body were resonating with this thing. The emotion, the feelings was love, joy, and peace. Because this stuff felt like, that's me, I'm at home, this is me. So I'm finally home, this is the, you know, this is home. Mm. But so it was all mixed up, so you could not separate this stuff, you know, love, joy, and peace. And then the mind was aligned, saying, this is the stuff of everything is made. So I'm everything, but also the observer of everything. So I'm a point of view of one with which one knows itself. And now is the centerpiece of this new theory of consciousness that we may talk later about.

I'm about to explain the quantum field to you, and it's a really complicated topic, but I'm going to explain it to basically a five-year-old so that everyone will understand it after this. What you need to know is that it is not like this dimension, 3D. There is no space and there is no time. So in this dimension, there's time and space, meaning time is the distance between space. So if I'm going to walk from here to my table over there, that is going to take me a certain amount of time because I am moving through space and that takes time. The quantum field, it's not a place you physically go. It's a place that you go to in your mind. It's another dimension. The best way I can describe it is like, think of like just trying to describe an emotion. You're like, it's not a place. It's like a state of consciousness. The quantum field is similar to that. That's the best way I can describe it. It's like somewhere you can access through your mind. In this quantum field, there is no space and there's no time. If there's no space and there's no time, then all you have is awareness. You go there with your brain and you're aware of it.

0: Every cell of my body is connected to the whole through these quantum fields, because a cell is a quantum classical thing. It's not a classical thing. It has been studied as biochemistry by biologists. Is an informational system of a kind that we have still to understand the foundation. It's quantum and classical. Quantum and classical, nobody understands how life works. It goes way beyond what we understand. We think it's a mechanism. And that's because those cells remain connected with the fields, because they're made of particles. And quantum physics is telling us that particles are not objects. Particles are states of the field.
1: There is no space.
2: I love my family.
1: This dimension, there's
2: my
1: time.
2: My family
1: space
2: is my strength.
1: Time,
2: my family is my peace. My family is my motivation. My family is my safe place. Do you know why?
0: They cannot be taken away from the fields. They are not separable from the fields. They are like a wave of the sea cannot be taken out of the sea.
3: Hello, welcome to News from the Natural World. I'm Savitri D. In March, the world passed a major energy milestone, adding its third terawatt of solar power. It took nearly seven decades after the invention of the silicon solar cell in 1954 for the world to install just one terawatt of solar capacity, conceivably enough to power the entire United States. After passing that milestone in 2022, the world added its second terawatt in 2024 and its third in 2026. Installations are expected to continue apace, with the world hitting 9 terawatts of solar power by 2036. Analysts project that by that date, poor countries will have installed more solar power than rich countries, excluding China. Appalachia's black lung rates are at their highest level in nearly 50 years. Rates now are as bad as they were in the 1970s, with thousands of miners sick and dying. More than 1,700 coal miners died from black lung from 2020 through 2023. The new findings should stagger and shock anyone who has compassion for hardworking people, said Celeste Monforton, workplace safety academic and advocate. This is the consequence of their work and the consequence of us wanting cheap electricity, she said. The just-published National Institute of Health and Safety study reinforces prior observations that disease prevalence continues to increase despite modern dust control regulations. As coal seams are depleted, miners are exposed to more and more silica dust, which is 20 times more toxic than coal dust. Just over half of England has been declared to be in drought after record low rainfall and exceptionally high temperatures. July was set to be the driest July on record, with just 7% of expected rainfall nationwide, and some parts of southern England seeing just 1% of expected rainfall. The UK is also currently experiencing its fourth widespread heat wave of 2026. The German energy company RWE has reached a $1.22 billion deal with the U.S. government to relinquish its offshore wind leases and instead redirect funds toward fossil fuel investments. The agreement marks the fifth deal the Trump administration has struck with energy companies, offering payouts in exchange for abandoning renewable energy projects and redirecting investment toward fossil fuels. This latest deal takes it to almost $4 billion of taxpayer money spent on killing offshore wind projects. The Trump administration has also spent up to $1.1 billion boosting coal production. At the same time, the federal government is seeking to slash public input periods for fossil fuel drilling on federal lands, while shifting more of the financial risks of cleanup to taxpayers. Around a quarter of the U.S. food supply is grown in California's Central Valley. Most of its crops, like rice, fruit trees, and nut trees, are water-intensive and require extensive groundwater pumping during droughts. Over time, heavy water extraction has contributed to changes in the aquifer systems under the San Joaquin and Sacramento Valleys. Although some of these changes can be reversed, a new study published in the Proceedings of the National Academy of Sciences indicates that large parts of the Sacramento Valley may have undergone irreversible ground compaction during recent droughts, leading to a permanent loss of groundwater storage. People in communities thousands of miles apart have described the same strange experience after eating a mysterious mushroom. Vivid visions of tiny humans moving through and interacting with the physical world around them. Known as Lilliputian hallucinations, the phenomenon has long been thought to stem from cultural influences rather than biology. But a new study using DNA sequencing confirms that a single mushroom species, Lanmoa asiatica, is responsible for these hallucinations in southwest China and the northern Philippines. Scientists also discovered that the mushroom contains none of the psychoactive compounds known to science, including psilocybin. Instead, the findings point to an entirely new hallucinogenic compound. People almost always report seeing dozens or hundreds of little people in incredible detail. About 90% of people describe them as small elves or clowns or other fairy-like figures dressed in colorful clothes. Interestingly, these little people interact with the physical world using the laws of physics that govern humans. They're not walking through walls or flying. They're falling off the edge of tables and walking around objects. One person said that while they were eating soup, the little people were jumping off their spoon into the bowl and swimming around. And as they scooped a bite, the little people remained in their mouth. Researchers from the University of Oxford and collaborators around the world have compiled the first comprehensive review of friendly interactions between non-human primates and other species. The study reveals that monkeys and apes frequently play, groom, hold, carry, and even adopt individuals from other species. Among the remarkable examples are stump-tailed macaques grooming domestic dogs in Thailand, tufted gray langurs gently stroking giant squirrels in Sri Lanka, young black and white snub-nosed monkeys playing with domestic pigs in China, and ring-tailed lemurs grooming bamboo lemurs in Madagascar. In Brazil in 2006, wild capuchin monkeys adopted an infant marmoset and cared for it over many months. The study also found that primates most often form social relationships with closely related species, although many interactions also involved more distantly related animals, including dogs, birds, squirrels, and reptiles. Most interactions were initiated by the primates themselves. Researchers in the Gulf of California have documented a dramatic orca behavior never described before. In two separate encounters, one orca gripped a dead sunfish by the fin, while another charged into it at high speed, blasting the carcass into thousands of tiny pieces. Scientists think this may help younger orcas feed more easily, or it could also just be for fun, as orcas are known for playing with their food. Sunfish can exceed 3 meters in length and weigh as much as 2,000 kilos. Although they travel through different levels of the ocean, they often rise to the surface to rest, regulate their body temperature, or have parasites removed. That behavior leaves them exposed to predators. In the Gulf of California, sunfish are among the animals most frequently hunted and eaten by orcas. Orcas are among the ocean's most intelligent and formidable predators. They have been seen targeting many kinds of animals, including whales larger than themselves, and even humans in boats. And they rely on a remarkable range of coordinated hunting methods. Taiwan's steep, remote mountains have sheltered extraordinary forests containing hundreds of giant Taiwania firs. After years of difficult expeditions, LIDAR mapping, and citizen science detective work, researchers have discovered the tallest tree known in East Asia. It is 276 feet tall. They also found dense temples of giants where dozens of enormous trees grow together. The indigenous Rukai people have a poetic name for these immense firs, the tree that hits the moon. A group known as the Taiwan Tree Seekers has worked to find, measure, and document these extraordinary trees. The team brings together professional tree climbers, ecologists, geologists, and remote sensing specialists. About 60% of Taiwan is still covered by forest, with an estimated 950 million trees growing across the island. Industrial logging from 1912 to 1991 removed much of the original primary forest, but the steepest and most inaccessible terrain acted as a natural barrier, protecting important areas of old-growth forest that logging crews could not easily reach. These ancient forests in Taiwan rank among the world's most carbon-rich ecosystems. Nepal announced this week that its wild tiger population has surpassed 400 individuals. In 2009, just 121 tigers remained in Nepal. By 2022, that number had nearly tripled to 355, and this week's milestone news of over 400 tigers marks one of the most significant recoveries of any endangered species in the world. And now, the sounds of extinction. The desert rain frog is found in Namibia and South Africa. Its natural habitat is the narrow strip of sandy shore between the sea and the sand dunes. This habitat is characterized by loose sand, dense fog, and continuous strong winds, with approximately 2.5 inches of annual precipitation and no surface water. The desert rain frog is nocturnal. It is a plump species with bulging eyes, a short snout, short limbs, spade-like feet, and webbed toes. On the underside, it has a translucent area of skin through which its internal organs can be seen. Unlike most other species of frogs, it develops directly from the egg into an adult without passing through the tadpole stage. Diamond mining, energy infrastructure, and industrial developments, including a green hydrogen project, are expected to negatively impact the desert rain frog's range. Suspected demand for the desert rain frog in the pet trade has also increased following a viral video of the species calling in distress. Climate change and associated heat stress and aridification are possible further strains on this species. Estimates in 2011 suggested that there are fewer than 10,000 individual desert rain frogs. And hear the sound of the desert rain frog.

0: Oh, hello. It's the Reverend, and I'm outside and recording this. I'm in a beautiful forest. And I want to talk to you about the natural world, the power of this life we're walking through. It's not thought of as being political per se. It's thought of as being beautiful and recreational. And this is a big public park in Brooklyn, New York, called Prospect Park. It's called the green space. Well, it is in fact conscious. It is a lot stranger and bigger and more powerful than our usual habitual response to the natural world. So let's understand. Here, let me do this. Let me just talk to you like in the simplest possible way. Say you late night television. Say you're watching a B movie, and this would be typical of a B movie. Say you and your lover are caught inside a data center, and you're running up and down the aisles, and bullets are flying over your head, and you're trapped. Outside of the data center, outside of the conflict, is outer space. The rivers and the oceans, the aquifers, the soil, the millions of species of life, the insects and the birds and the lizards and the eagles overhead. We've heard a lot of seagulls and kookaburras and common loons, and we've had a wonderful array of life sounds today from our editor Jason Candler, and a lot of news about the earth from Sabtree's News of the Natural World. But there is the natural world in the music of John and Alice Coltrane, and there's love in the messaging of a person, a bold politician, a kind of prophet, Nelson Mandela. And that great thing that we float inside of, that goes farther than we can imagine into the distance, that thing that we float in is intelligent, is conscious, has a purpose, drives life, evolves life, is in us. Indeed, you know, you and I are part of it. We have a point of view in it. And right now we're being killed by murderers. You can't underestimate, you don't want to underestimate the danger of the current right-wing assault on the idea of having a neighborhood, the idea of sharing things. Everything is called communistic, and they would want to privatize Prospect Park. And I feel safe here. There are not any surveillance devices that I can see, no drones floating around here in the trees. I feel safe here on this path by the Quaker Cemetery. But they would want to monetize this place, and they would say that they've been attacking the parks in New York for many years, attacking the budgets, firing people, and making the place less and less serviced and tended to by people who really love the earth. So that's happening everywhere. That's happening everywhere. We're running around inside the AI servers inside the data center. There's 600 data centers in the state of Virginia already. And the bombs are falling in the Mideast on families and burning children alive. And they're the same thing. AI and the bombs come from the same companies. It's Amazon, NVIDIA, Microsoft, it's Google, it's these same companies. Anybody that argues that consumerism is not intimately tied to the violence of a militarized society is just not being realistic. The earth is emergent as an accelerating action agent for our activism, and that is going to revolutionize our protest.
1: If we feel trapped inside a data center, we feel like the bombs are falling on the innocent. That's the way it is right now. But this consciousness that we float in, this consciousness has a purpose. It's not just abstract. It has a thought process. It is right now increasing the fires and the superstorms, and right now climate change is engulfing us. But there's more to it, to the natural world, than our ideas of tragedy. We are now in this Stop Shopping church here in New York. We're starting to look at the earth in a new way, to appeal to it, to pray to it, to dance with it, sing with it. And we hope that you join us. Earthalluja. 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

0: Relationship Rewind on WERU FM 89.9 Blue Hill. I'm your host, Carrie Clark, the Director of Prevention and Youth Services at Next Step Domestic Violence Project. Often young people are expected to just know how to be in relationships in healthy and equal ways, but we learn through the examples of relationships given to us, and one place we see these examples is in the media we watch. Our show uses media like movies, TV shows, and books to start conversations about harmful and unhealthy behaviors in the relationships portrayed. This is not to pass judgment on the media that we're discussing. Every month, we invite young people in to give their perspective and to voice their thoughts, opinions, and experiences around what they've seen in media and how it has impacted them. There are sensitive materials in and spoilers of the media we discuss. This month, I am joined by local high school student Tarquin. Our conversation today is about the horror film titled Together. To give some background, Together is a body horror film about couple Millie and Tim who move to a remote area during a time when their relationship is on the rocks. During a hike, the couple stumble upon something paranormal and soon find their need for each other intensifying in alarming ways. If you need support or would like to learn more about dating violence or domestic violence, please reach out to us at Next Step by calling our helpline at 1-800-315-5579. I'd like to now introduce Tarquin for our conversation around the film Together.
1: I will say, growing up, I wasn't allowed to watch a lot of TV, but when I did, it usually relationships either portrayed abusive father or cheating wife. And I feel like a lot of that growing up kind of influenced me to always think man, parents must always be like this, or people who are in relationships they're like this a lot. And growing up now, it's realizing hey, that's not really how this is real in real life. I feel like TV shows that show those kind of stereotypes very normalized for kids, especially.
0: Is important to note that if we don't have that modeled to us growing up too, it can kind of either reinforce that for us when we see it in the media, or if that isn't kind of the norm in our household, it can be a little bit confusing or make us have very strong opinions about that. So thank you for sharing that. So we are going to be talking about the film Together, which I'm gonna level with you, Tarquin. I was I'm not a scary movie girly, so I was I don't know about this. It was bananas, and I do appreciate the watch because I don't think I would have watched it otherwise. Why did you choose this film?
1: Well, the reason I chose this film is because I watched this in theaters when it first came out, and at the time, I didn't actually realize how unhealthy and how they portrayed the relationship in this movie. And another reason why is because this movie is even though it's got its little spooky paranormal type stuff, it actually does send an underlying message in the movie, with a theme about how their relationship is. And and the reason I want to point it out now is because looking back on the movie, it's man, this is a really not good way to portray relationship stereotypes and stuff in movies. Because it makes it seem all lovey-dovey when it's really not okay.
0: Absolutely, yeah. And I think that if you don't go into watching this film with that kind of critical lens, it can be easy to miss that. And I mean, I had the benefit of going into it knowing this is what I'm watching it for. And I think the director did an amazing job, and it was very well written to show how codependency can present. And they did that obviously in a very extreme way.
1: Very.
0: yeah, but I think that they

0: did a very good job in highlighting like how intense it can feel when you're in that relationship. With that being said, can you give me like a specific example from the movie where this behavior is kind of maybe being normalized a little bit?
1: I would say in the first scene, like in the first when we first enter the movie, we see Tim and Molly at the party with a whole bunch of their friends. And the movie does a really good job portraying that awkward tension between them, because without giving too much context in the beginning, we know that Tim had some trauma in his life and it's kind of holding him back from doing most. And with Millie, her having influence from her friends and stuff saying like, hey, this guy's no good. It kind of makes it really awkward between them two, which I think was a really good way to show it in the, like that movie, because there is some people out there who have like really awkward moments like that.
0: Awkwardness was very palpable. Like, you could tell that everybody was just super uncomfortable, even like the friends. So Millie proposes at that party to Tim, and he's just kind of taken aback, probably because they are having these issues. And so then he's kind of made to look like this big jerk because he's not saying yes to her proposal. I mean, he didn't say no either. I mean, he did end up, I think, saying yes, like very quickly once he realized like everybody's looking at me.
1: But by that time it was too late by that time that he got to it.
0: Exactly. Yeah. It was like, oh man, this is secondhand embarrassment up the wazoo. But I think that that is something that happens in real life. Although usually I feel like it's the roles are reversed and it's typically the man who's kind of putting that spotlight and pressure on the woman. So I did like how it was reversed in this movie, because I think that it shows that these types of things do happen in the reverse than what we're kind of typically thinking. And so yeah, that awkwardness was just, it was super cringy. And then like later on it continues between them and they're not really like talking about it. Like the communication between the two characters in this film are very lack.
1: That's gonna be my next point, is that this movie, they I will say they struggle to communicate a lot, which is I feel like very not well portrayed, because in real life people communicate really well, and like some people obviously have trouble with it, but I feel like a majority of people who are having this awkward tension like often communicate, even if they're not, even it's not awkward, if they're having any other issues in their relationship, they are able to communicate. Even if they have someone like a third party help them communicate, it's a lot like if they're able to do that. In this movie, I feel like maybe just because that's how the director wanted it to be, they really just like had an awkward moment or something happened, didn't talk about it, and just continue on. Like, I'm pretty sure there's a couple scenes where they say like, hey, are we going to talk about this? And they're just like, no. And then they just move on to the next part. And it's like, weird. It's kind of like, hey, I wanted to hear you guys talk about that.
0: Yeah, I think that's interesting, because I feel like people have varying like degrees of comfortability with communication, and confrontation too is a big part of it. And like, we know that Tim has some trauma and that can affect communication. And on the other end too, with Millie, I feel like maybe she wanted to communicate some of those things, but didn't feel like she could because of that trauma maybe. And I think that that can mimic real life depend on like how we feel. I think we do typically see more communication happening in real life, or maybe an escalation of that where they're like kind of fighting, but there's just kind of like nothing happening.
1: I feel like because of the movie, like because it's a horror movie and they wanted to make it so it's so tense, they didn't have any like arguments or fights. It was just kind of that still silence between them. Like, they both know what they wanted to say. They both know what the situation was, but they just didn't say anything. And I feel like it was like really left up for interpretation. But again, if you're not going into the movie knowing that like this is about a relationship stuff, like how it's portraying, you're just kind of like, oh, that's weird. Not like, oh man, why aren't they talking it out?
0: Yeah, absolutely. So I'm wondering what you think the impact of that might be on somebody watching who maybe doesn't have that knowledge to understand that like communication is such a huge important part of working through these things in a relationship. And then they're seeing on screen this couple just kind of not working towards that or just letting things go until it escalates.
1: Yeah. I feel like that would, like, for anyone younger who would go watch this movie, they think like, oh, it might be just okay just to not talk about it, or it might be okay just to kind of let it settle down rather than trying to address it immediately. But if you just kind of like let it go, then it could sometimes boil up and get worse.
0: Certainly not talking and working things out is just not a healthy part of any relationship. It's really important to be able to talk to each other about how you're feeling or what's kind of going on so that you can work on problems instead of just kind of going in a cycle about it. Other examples from the movie, because there was a lot going on in this.
1: I will say one of the examples I feel like that was like really unhealthy was they were so quick to build sexual tension. And at the beginning of the movie, we see like, hey, like there's a scene where she's like, come to bed with me. And he's like, not right now. But then like the next thing they're making out. And it's like, you guys just had like this, just like a little dispute about like, how come you don't want to have how come you don't want to be like this with me? Then you're on each other like the next second, which I know it's because of the whole thing pulling them together. But it's same, I feel like at the same time, it's like, that's like a really weird thing. Like for instance, the bathroom scene, that was a horrible scene in my opinion. That was a hard watch to get through. But like 1 second they're talking about how they want, like, really they don't want to be active with each other. They're just talking about how, you know, they weren't in the mood, their mindset. Next thing you know, they are, you know, doing it in the bathroom. And it's like, oh, okay. And then the next moment after that, they're like, no more. And then again, they're back at each other. And it's like, it's kind of like an on and off thing where I feel like people wouldn't be like that. People wouldn't just be on and off. People would like have, you know, maybe be like, are you sure you were comfortable with this? Or like, hey, do you want to do this? Or do you want to talk about, you know, where are we going to bring this like type of physical contact in a relationship?
0: Yeah, I think, and that kind of goes back to that communication piece too. And that, I mean, it's not happening. And yeah, it was a very hard scene to watch. It was very uncomfortable. I think that can happen in relationships where there is codependency, and there is this kind of cycle of toxic behavior too, where a lot of times like intimacy or sex can be like one of those things that pulls people back in or pulls people back together, and then everything else is just kind of like, it's fine. We don't need to talk about it because everything's fine now. And so it can be kind of used as a tool that is just kind of, let's get over this, you know, spat that we're having, but it doesn't solve anything. And so I thought that that was really interesting, the way that they decided to put that in the film. And like you said, I know there's this kind of supernatural entity at play. But I think that it did kind of mimic those toxic relationships or abusive relationships that we can see in real life. But like you said, it's not how it should be. Like, that's not normal or healthy. Like, there should be communication about intimacy and like, are you comfortable with this? Do you want this? And so I'm wondering what you think the impact of seeing that could be on somebody who maybe doesn't understand that.
1: And like, this isn't like in this movie, like this isn't the only example. There's other movies that I've seen before where like something like that happens, where they're arguing next month, then they're having sex, then they're arguing again, then they're distant with each other, then they're kissing. It's like, it's a very on and off thing. And I feel like media like portrays it such in a weird way where it's like, it seems normal-ish, where people in real life don't really go through that. They have their on and offs. Yeah. But like, I feel like it's more of a, hey, I'm not in the mood kind of thing. Or like, hey, I feel like we're constantly in a mood and I'm ready for physical contact. But I feel like how these people who are watching this would be like, man, so it just works that easy. It's just that easy. Like, you know, we're upset next minute, we're having sex. It's like, I feel like that isn't a really good way to portray it, because it's like, it makes it seem okay just to be on and off, on and off.
0: you know, in the moment, it can feel like really confusing to be like, I was just extremely mad at this person and ready to leave. And then, you know, we were intimate and now we're just gonna pretend like it never happened. Right. And so it can be really confusing to see that, reinforced in the media that we watch, because it, like you said, it happens so often. It is such a big part of like drama and media. And so to constantly see that can be really confusing. If you're just joining in, this is Relationship Rewind on WERU FM 89.9 Blue Hill. I'm your host, Carrie Clark, and today Tarquin and I are discussing the film together.
1: I do kind of want to bring up, like, this is a little bit more depth of the actual story of the movie, is when they were fusing together. They seem to underreact to a situation like that. And I get like, this is like kind of has a little bit to do with like relationship parts, but I feel like in a relationship, if something like that would happen, you wouldn't just be so okay with it. Even if they like immediately are, they're fusing together, they're off. And then all of a sudden, like the next day, don't even talk about it. Like in the scene where they're down in the cave and their legs stick, that seems like a little normal. It could be just like a, you know, maybe a sticky little residue, but then like, when their lips get stuck and then their genitals get stuck, they don't mention it at all. And it just seems like, I feel like in a relationship in real life, if something like that happened, you would be a little bit more concerned. You would immediately be like, hey, something is not right. We should take a second and talk about this. It goes back into communication again, where it's like, I feel like there was just a severe lack of communication in this movie. And it just seems like they already knew kind of what they were feeling, what they were thinking, and stuff like that.
0: Yeah, that was, the ending was wild to me, especially because they had kind of decided and figured out like, okay, the two of us being together is not going to work. It's not safe or healthy for either of us. So I was kind of thinking like, okay, good, they're going to do something about that. And then they just, he makes the decision. Like, okay, well, he wanted to save her life, which I understand. But to do that, he had to fuse himself to her. And, they're just kind of resigned to it at the end. Like, okay, well, this is just how it's going to be. Like, they completely both give up their autonomy to fuse together and become one person, which is just mind-blowing. And it is the point of the movie, it sounds like, the way the director did this and the way it was written was to, you know, really show how codependency can manifest, and to the extreme, of course. But I feel like that can happen in real life. You know, they're not fusing together in real life, but people do give up their autonomy and the things they want in life because it's comfortable, or, you know, this is my person, and they just kind of resign themselves to that. And I think that can be so problematic to see in the media.
1: Now that you mentioned that, like, yeah, one of the underlying themes I saw in this movie was the whole, like, they co-align on each other, like, they need each other. Like, how, in one scene, they're talking about how he needs her and, like, she needs him, and they aren't complete together. So if they were split apart, it would just make it worse. And I feel like that's kind of what the symbolism for that movie is, like, them fusing together is showing that, like, if we're separate, we are worse off. But if we're together, the movie title, we're good. We're good together rather than a separate apart, which I feel like is, like, a good way to show it.
0: I think they did a very good job of portraying what it can be like to kind of lose yourself, lose your identity in somebody else. And I think that it can be a really important conversation to have, especially with younger people, or people who just don't have the experience of being in a relationship like that, like how easy it can be to give up yourself for somebody else. And it's, you know, not something that anybody should have to do. We are all individual people, and we should be able to be ourselves and do our own things and have our own separate lives. And sometimes that means having to give up another person who we love or we care for, but it's just not good for either of us.
1: And I'll say one thing that it goes on to that more fact of like being it being like kind of romantical, but like portraying it in a bad way is like that at the end they show them fused together into one person, but they make it seem so normal. Like the whole tension leading up to this, the whole movie is like, man, this is bad. We don't want that to happen. And then all of a sudden, it's like, boom, happens again. And they make it look so, like in the ending scene where they're dancing with each other, they make it seem so normal and so like, oh man, this is romantic. This is, you know, this is like, this is so sweet. And at the ending, it's like kind of like a, oh look, they're together. This is like a really sweet thing. Even though it's like one, they just kind of lost their lives and they're now one person. That's really bad. That's like, that's a really bad thing. And it kind of plays into that one thing where it's like, if someone in the relationship feels like they're hopeless without another person, their partner, they lose themselves and they turn into this thing where it's like, they are just another like reflection of the person they're with. And the movie kind of makes it seem like, oh, that's so sweet and like romantical that they're, you know, that they're together even despite everything that's gone wrong. But it's like, that's not a good thing, I would say, to portray, because it's like people are going to go into there and be like, oh, that's awesome. That's like, I feel like that's a pretty normal thing to see in real life.
0: Yeah, I think you are right. And I think that it can be really important to have these conversations to just kind of break that stuff down and help us all understand that, like, while the movie was written very well,
1: it was a movie, definitely.
0: Yeah, it is. It's a movie. It's not, you know, necessarily what should be happening in our real actual relationships. And also, if you start fusing together with your person, you definitely go to the hospital, please.
1: Yeah. I feel like going into this movie with the whole looking for relationships had me a lot more excited to watch it, going into it and seeing this like, oh, hey, look, there's a bad example of a relationship, rather than just going in and be like, oh, I can't wait to see what happens. Because I feel like without this guideline of being like, I need to look for this stuff, is like, makes me realize how this is like portrayed and how this is kind of like a, like kind of a bittersweet type of way of showing this relationship. Because it kind of has like some good moments where it's like, yeah, this is a like a kind of an accurate representation of how these relationships go. And then it's like, this is not how it goes.
0: Yeah, I agree. And I think it is important for people to keep that in mind when they're watching.
1: Real quick, I just wanted to mention that there was a couple of small characters that were reoccurring, that being Mr. McCain and Millie's friend. And I'll say that kind of like puts into a, like this perspective of like third party manipulation, because we see that Mr. McCain is kind of like making her feel some kind of way where it's like, this guy seems pretty good. And he's kind of pointing out the cons of, you know, Tim. And then her friend like kind of like down talking, like downplaying him, Tim, and being like, you know, he's like, without you, he's nothing. And he's like, kind of just like shit on him the entire time. And then like, after she has this talk with her friend, she winds up using Tim's trauma against him in an argument they have. And it's like, whoa, hold on a second. That's a huge red flag. And I know that happens in relationships, but I feel like that's like a good way to show it, because it's like, hey, people that are not a part of the whole relationship could play into how you're thinking, and it makes you say things that you may not mean at the time. And like how she brought up his parents, and like how I think the quote like is, I'm starting to feel like your mother because something's dead. And it's like, whoa, that's a crazy thing to bring up in a small, the first argument they have is just something that just like went from here to like all the way up here. And it's like, that's crazy.
0: I feel like your mother because I'm living with something dead. It was something like that. You're right. And I think my jaw literally dropped when she said that, because I was like, okay, this is the first like actual communication that you guys are doing, and you went right for the jugular there. Like, ouch. That is so hurtful. And yeah, I think that their arguments do go that way. Like, it goes from not communicating at all to they are saying extremely hurtful things to each other just to kind of cut to the quick. And like, we see that when the neighbor, who is her coworker that you mentioned, comes over just to like introduce himself, say, hey, welcome, and they invite him in, and then they are, like, taking little jabs at each other, and then it just keeps, like, piling on. It goes from, like, the, hey, you know, this is great cooking, it's all you, because I can't cook, and then, well, yeah, I can't cook, but you don't have your driver's license, and then it goes from there to, well, I'm a prisoner here, and it was like, whoa, wait a minute, you know?
1: And I think it's so fast, and I feel like it's because they were trying hard to, like, to be like, hey, Mr. Third Party, Mr. Person that is, like, here listening into us, look how bad I have it compared to them, or, like, look how bad they are compared to me. And it's just like, that's a pretty, like, I feel like normal situation that happens, because I've had this happen before in my personal time, where my friend is talking to me about their partner, and then their partner chimes in, and it's like they're both trying to, like, level each other up, and it's like, I don't know what to do here.
0: Yeah, it's very uncomfortable to be that third party person in that situation, and you could tell in that movie that he was super uncomfortable, and just having that outside influence can be helpful. Like, I think it's super important to have our support people in our lives. But you're right in that, you know, if they don't have all of the information, they can definitely, you know, if we're not communicating with our partners and that resentment builds, then we kind of take the things that those people have said to us. And in that heat of the moment, we might say that really hurtful thing, when if we had taken the time to be communicating with our partners all along, maybe it wouldn't get to that point, you know, especially with her friend saying those really harmful things and just constantly putting down Tim. She might not have been incorrect about what she was saying, but I think that she didn't have the full understanding of their relationship to be able to just kind of dogpile on him, because, you know, Millie was really hurtful too, and, you know, it just kind of, they weren't a good fit for each other. And so to have outside parties just kind of chiming in is not always helpful if you're not doing the work in that relationship.
1: I would say if you're watching a movie for the first time, don't go into it looking for this kind of stuff, because then it kind of sets a, it kind of, like, makes you have a, like, less of an experience. If you rewatch a movie that you've seen before, or if you want to rewatch the movie, then that's, like, a good time to look for these kind of things. Because I know when I first watched this movie, I never really picked up on this stuff. I was like, oh, man, this is just, you know, this is a normal relationship problems that they're having. And then now looking on it, I'm like, hey, this is not how it's portrayed in real life. And I'm able to be able to pick out the certain parts that are, like, either good ways of representing this kind of relationship or a bad way. So I would feel like if you're rewatching a movie that's about relationships, then yeah, I would say look out for those things. But if you're watching a movie for the first time, just enjoy it. Just enjoy it.
0: That's a helpful reminder for me especially, but for everybody else who's listening too. So thank you for that. I'd like to thank Tarquin for joining me today and having this discussion about codependency and communication. 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I'm your host, Carrie Clark, and I hope you'll join us again next month on the third Tuesday from 4:30 to 5, where we will be continuing this conversation and breaking down another relationship in popular media. 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

Welcome to the second hour here on Maiden Voyage. We finished out that first set with the William Floyd High School Jazz Ensemble with their take on Peg. Before that, I Wish I Knew How It Would Feel to Be Free from the Billy Taylor Trio. Two from Joe McPhee with Naima and Shaky Jake. Willie Wright with Ride On Through the Darkness. And Winter with the Wave Lights Going Down. This is Wadada Leo Smith with Sunbeams of Shimmering Light. And we proceed into the evening. Thanks for sticking around.

Jehovah, Jehovah, Jehovah, Jehovah, Jehovah, Jehovah, Jehovah, Jehovah, Jehovah, Jehovah, Jehovah, Jehovah, Jehovah, Jehovah, Jehovah, Jehovah, Jehovah, Jehovah, Jehovah, Jehovah, Jehovah, Jehovah, 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

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You can find full show notes online at WERU.org for tonight's broadcast, and I'll see you next time. Take care of yourselves, take care of each other. Be kind to yourself. This is Matthew signing off.

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